And this is Music for Interior Spaces on 99.3 FM WBTV LP Burlington. Thanks for listening. That last one was Seam, S-E-A-M, from their 1991 single Days of Thunder. We heard Which Way to Go. Before that one, Luna, from their EP Slide back in the early 90s. We heard a demo version of Hey Sister. Before that, Michael Brook from his 1992 album Cobalt Blue, song Slow Breakdown. Eric Satie, William Masalos before that with the piano. With the piano. And the song Gymnotapes. And Annie before that with the song Reprise. We heard a fairly new one from Dagmar Zuniga from their album In Filthier Mysteries Kingdom, Far Smile Peasant in Yellow Music, and the name of the song, Even God Gets Stuck in Devotion. Before that one, The Doors from Morrison Hotel. We heard Indian Summer, Fubutsushi. Before that one was Cicada Season, and start off that set with a little guitar instrumental from Bob Desaulniers and the song Ino Shishi. I hope you're enjoying things out there. Thanks for listening always, and we're gonna get back into it. This next one, a listener suggestion. Francis Beebe, Bebe, B-E-B-E-Y, the album La Condition Masculine, and the song I Like You Very Much. This is Music for Interior Spaces on 99.3 FM WBTV LP Burlington.

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And we just closed out that first half with Camper Van Beethoven from their, I think, 1985 album, Telephone Free Landslide Victory. We heard Oh No. Before that, the band Mossy Place with Desert Canyon Theme Song. North Americans ahead of that one from their album Roped In. We heard Rivers That You Cannot See. Doug Newman before that, someone I have never really listened to before. This one from his 2001 album, Red Beans and Rice and Other Songs of the Dusty Trail. We heard I Loved Ginger. Alex McFarlane before that with Reason to Burst Open. A really good version of Together from Misha Panfilov live in Stockholm. Albert Ayler before that with the song Our Prayer, this one live at the Village Vanguard from 1966, and start off that set with Francis Bebe, I Like You Very Much. This is Music for Interior Spaces. Thanks for joining along on this Monday. I am here for another hour or so, 10 o'clock p.m., and got some more songs lined up for you. This one is Don Cherry with Tommy Coverholt, Tommy Goldman, Maffei Fallet, Tage Sivan, and OK Temis. From the album Organic Music Society, the song Utopia Envisions. Enjoy it. We will talk again soon, just a little bit. This is Music for Interior Spaces on 99.3 FM WBTV LP Burlington.

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But I've forgotten how. 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But look at me now. 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

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And we just heard one from Girls from their release album, the song Headache. Before that one, Lizette and Quevin. Now it's your turn to sing. Before that, we heard a track from John Lennon, Hold On, from the album Plastic Ono Band. Cohen, Holtkamp, before that, You Mean the World to Me. Bill Callahan in there with a cover, The Breeze, My Baby Cries. Nicky Hopkins before that was Sundown in Mexico, and start off that set with one from Don Cherry from the release Organic Music Society. We listened to Utopia and Visions. Closing in on our last set here tonight, about another half hour. I'm here until 10 o'clock. And up next, this one from Jay and the Woolen Stars. Name of the song is She Was a Friend of Me from their album Personal Problems. Thanks again for listening. 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

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This one playing in the background, Laraji, from the album Glimpses of Infinity. This is Bethlehem. Before this one, we heard Broadcast from Spellblanket Collected Demos 2006-2009, and the song Mother Plays Games. The band 1900 before that one, with their song Den Minsta av Sigrar. Before that, Vermont / New England based band Old Saw, from their album The Ringing Cloth, song Blood Sumac. Playing out at Radio Beam June 26th. I believe it's their first Vermont show. Check it out. Mazzy Star before that one with Cry Cry. Ella Van Der Wood before that with Loving the World Anyway, and start off the set with Jay and the Woolen Stars, She Was a Friend to Me. Thanks for listening along this week. Appreciate everyone out there, and I'll be back next Monday, same time slot, 8 to 10 p.m. This last one, we'll hear a little bit of it. Livana Misuka, the song Nalkutus. We'll catch you next time, Burlington and beyond. Have a great week out there. Be safe, be well, and we'll see you soon. This has been Music for Interior Spaces on 99.3 FM WBTV LP.

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I'm telling

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a bar on a back street. There's a couple of people I'd tell you about if I weren't in the habit of just thinking out loud. Small bar, back street, mostly residential, nothing to worry about, nothing much to do. A blue neon sign in the window says Burke.

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She gets to goes up to the bar, orders a burgie. She says, I'm a sucker for a name and lights. And she's tired of all this business, all these business trips around in her head. Just taking a rest. He writes down his name and puts some candles next to it, and she gets it and laughs. He says, what line yet?

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Is there a place between obsession and apathy? And he says, well, I know a place like that. It's 216 Center Street, apartment D12. It's up to you. And he stood up and she said, I'm talking about faith. I'm talking about

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Pretty boys, I'm in the Bay, Bay, Bay. Can you open up the door for me? Man, can you bring it back, shutting down the stores for me? Man, can you open up the door for me? Man, can you bring it back, shutting down the stores for me? Man, can you open up the door for me? Man, can you bring it back, shutting down the stores for me?

0: I'm Gabriel.
1: And I'm Natanya, and I am Gabriel's mom. Can you talk about a time when you felt like I was there for you?
0: I was at a friend's house. It was the first time I had a sleepover there. We were having a great time until we had to, mellow down and go to sleep. The sleeping arrangement was just much different than what I was used to. I really wasn't feeling comfortable, and so I went upstairs and contacted you.
1: So it was pretty late at night when you called me.
0: It was, 2 in the morning. It was really late. You didn't really ask any questions, and you came over and picked me up without any judgment.
1: So is there something that I've said to you over time at any point that made you feel like you knew that you could call me at that time and ask me to pick you up?
0: There wouldn't be any judgment if I ever needed really anything from you that you could do. You would come do it, especially like that. I feel like you've proved it over time, and that was one of the reasons that I called you, and just try and go through it, force through.
1: How then would you describe our relationship?
0: I feel like there's a strong, bond almost, where we trust each other a lot, but there are some times when it's a bit shaky and we can get angry at each other, and we just, but every time we get that relationship back and we can trust each other a lot more.
1: And do you feel like it's gotten better over time?
0: I feel like over time it was a bit shaky, and now it's getting stronger. Yeah.
1: Awesome. I'm glad to hear that.
0: Mm-hmm.
1: Love you.
0: Yeah, I love you too.
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WBTV-LP Burlington is what you are listening to right now. And this is Dave from the Zambonis. We write songs only about hockey for 26 years.

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1: Hold me, hard light, soft light, hold me. 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Sunlight in your tall waves scold me. 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

sing till churches blind me. 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Moonlight in your mountains, fold me. Sunlight in your tall waves, scold me. Iron light in your wires, shield me. 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

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But just because I let you kill Tom Dangle and me.

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A Mexican lady laid my cards one night. She said, I've arrived in my last life. And she was so excited, more than I was. She said, I have arrived, I'm headed straight for enlightenment.

second brother, dull-eyed and empty-faced. Races Sundays in Jersey in a Chevy stock Super 8. He rides her low in the hip, on the side he's got Bound for Glory.

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the bodies of the schools hang from extension cords. 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It's the golden age of arseholes and the triumph of disgrace. Howling winds turn cornfields into rags. 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

0: Hello, this is Brian Wright, and I'm with the Chittenden Solid Waste District, and you are listening to WBTV LP Burlington. 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
1: Walking all day with my mouth on fire, trying to get talking to you. 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

Pizza Hut and Taco Bell. Wait a minute, I've got that taco smell, that pescado smell. I got a lot of smells, I wrote a lot of L's. I wrote that pizza.

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I've got this craving for you. Your brother, they call him Batman. Your sister, we know she's Wonder Woman. And since Sundays, I could be apoplectic.

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1: The Lebanese stood by the Iranians in Iran's darkest moments and supported us. You could say they brought themselves into this war, and they should be supported. In my view, every one of us has a responsibility toward them.
0: Iran suspends talks with the United States to protest Israel's invasion and continued bombing of Lebanon. Iran's foreign minister said the attacks violate the ceasefire agreement, which he said unequivocally includes Lebanon. President Trump's claiming talks have resumed after phone calls with Prime Minister Netanyahu and Hezbollah, writing on social media, quote, "There will be no troops going to Beirut," unquote. For more on all the latest developments, we'll go to Beirut. Then the death toll from U.S. drone strikes on boats in the Caribbean and Eastern Pacific has surpassed 200.
2: This unprecedented military campaign, Operation Southern Spear, came without any plausible legal justifications. The world has failed to challenge these assassinations in any meaningful way.
0: Then the Overseer Class, a manifesto. We'll speak to author Stephen Thrasher about his new book and his upcoming film series in Brooklyn at BAM called Black Ops, Spies, and Overseers. All that and more coming up. Welcome to Democracy Now!, democracynow.org, The War and Peace Report. I'm Amy Goodman. Israel's military continued its attacks on Lebanon overnight, killing at least 8 people, even after President Trump said both sides had, quote, agreed that all shooting will stop, unquote. Among the dead is James Karam, a dentist who was killed along with his daughter and son when an Israeli drone bombed their car in southern Lebanon. Another Israeli attack killed 2 people and damaged the Jabal Amel University Hospital entire. Lebanon's health ministry reports Israeli strikes have killed more than 3,400 people since March 2nd. Over 10,000 have been wounded. Axios is reporting during an expletive-laden call, Trump told Israeli Prime Minister Benjamin Netanyahu, quote, "You're effing crazy. You'd be in prison if it weren't for me. I'm saving your ass. Everybody hates you now. Everybody hates Israel because of this," unquote, the president reportedly said. After the call, Trump said in a social media post that he'd had a productive phone call with Netanyahu and that, quote, "There will be no troops going to Beirut," unquote. Trump's comment came after Netanyahu and Israeli Defense Minister Israel Katz said they had ordered massive airstrikes on Beirut's southern suburbs. On Capitol Hill, Michigan Democratic Congressmember Rashida Tlaib is calling on Congress to pass a Lebanon War Powers resolution this week. She wrote, quote, "Our country should not be assisting or supporting indiscriminate bombings and forced displacement anywhere, including Lebanon," unquote. Meanwhile, the United Nations Security Council held an emergency meeting Monday to discuss Lebanon. UN Assistant Secretary General Martha Pobee said Israel's violating a UN Security Council resolution that was aimed at stopping Israel's invasion of Lebanon 2 decades ago.
3: Israel's presence north of the Blue Line is a clear violation of Lebanon's sovereignty and territorial integrity, as well as of Security Council Resolution 1701. Israeli forces must withdraw to south of the Blue Line.
0: Iranian diplomats have suspended talks with the United States after warning Israel's attacks on Lebanon and the Gaza Strip could doom ongoing ceasefire negotiations with the Trump administration. Iranian Foreign Minister Abbas Araghchi said Monday the U.S. has already violated its ceasefire with Iran when it imposed a naval siege on Iranian ports. He also said Israel's attacks on Lebanon constitute a ceasefire violation on a separate front. After headlines, we'll go to Beirut to speak with the Associated Press. Karim Shahib's latest piece is headlined, Trump says Israel and Hezbollah have agreed to dial back fighting. In Gaza, at least three Palestinians died in separate Israeli attacks earlier today, as Palestinian monitoring groups documented 11 new ceasefire violations over the past 24 hours. Among the attacks was an Israeli drone strike on a civilian vehicle east of Deir al-Balah that injured displaced families living nearby in makeshift shelters. Israel's carried out strikes on most of the 237 days since it agreed to a U.S.-brokered Gaza ceasefire last October. Here in New York, the far-right Israeli finance minister, Bezalel Smotrich, marched in the annual Israel Day parade Sunday alongside other Israeli far-right ministers and cabinet officials, Senate Minority Leader Chuck Schumer, Governor Kathy Hochul, and New York State Attorney General Letitia James were among several prominent Democrats who marched in the same parade as Smotrich, who has been sanctioned by multiple countries for inciting settler violence against Palestinians. The lead organizer of the parade told the New York Times he did not know that Smotrich and other Israeli far-right officials were planning to march. New York City Mayor Zoran Mamdani, who boycotted the event, said he was offended by the presence of Israeli officials at the parade.
4: You can see in the participation of the far-right Israeli minister Smotrich, as well as a number of other ministers, a vision of annihilation, a complicity in genocide, and frankly, a belief that does not have much value for even the sanctity of children in Gaza. And I am offended, as I know many New Yorkers are, by their participation.
0: In Ukraine, a wave of Russian strikes has killed at least 18 people and injured dozens in Kyiv, Dnipro, Zaporizhia, Poltava, and Kharkiv. Overnight, Russia launched 73 missiles and 656 drones at Ukraine. This is Alina. Her building was damaged by a Russian strike.
5: I woke up from my bed and decided to move to the corridor. I heard explosions coming closer and closer. I turned my back to the window to go to the apartment door. At that moment, there was an explosion, which threw me against the door. But I'm fine now.
0: Russia's latest assault once again prompted Ukraine's President Volodymyr Zelensky to ask President Trump to send Patriot interceptors, which are capable of blocking ballistic missiles. Trump has so far ignored Zelensky's pleas, despite the fact that Ukraine is running out of interceptors. President Trump is reportedly reconsidering his $1.8 billion slush fund to compensate his supporters who took part in the January 6th insurrection. This comes as the Justice Department also said it would temporarily pause the program to comply with a court order. The fund was set up as a settlement following Trump's $10 billion lawsuit against his own IRS over the leak of his tax returns. Federal Judge Kathleen Williams reopened the case last week after a bipartisan group of 35 former federal judges urged her to look more closely at the settlement. Anthropic, the AI company behind Claude, filed confidentially for an initial public offering Monday, less than a week after raising $65 billion in funding that pushed its valuation to $965 billion. Anthropic's IPO plans come as several major stock market index providers have recently changed rules excluding unprofitable companies. The changes could allow Elon Musk's private AI and rocket company SpaceX, which is about to go public, to be added to the indexes much sooner than they typically would, which means millions of Americans invested in retirement funds could end up owning a piece of SpaceX, whether they choose to or not. This comes as Vermont's independent Senator Bernie Sanders announced a new bill that would create a sovereign wealth fund by imposing a one-time 50% tax on the stock of OpenAI, Anthropic, and other AI companies. In an op-ed for the New York Times, Senator Sanders writes, the fund would, quote, give the public a direct role in determining the future of this technology and guarantee that the trillions of dollars potentially generated by AI are used to improve the lives of us all, not simply to make the richest people in the world even richer, unquote. Meanwhile, Florida became the first state to sue OpenAI and its CEO, Sam Altman, alleging they know ChatGPT is not safe, especially for children. This is Florida's attorney general.
6: We're here to announce that we recently filed a monumental civil lawsuit against Sam Altman and ChatGPT. for endangering our kids and deceiving parents into believing that this application is safe for use. It's clearly not. People are getting hurt, parents are getting deceived, and they need to pay for it.
0: The mayor of Newark, New Jersey, is announcing his city's legal strategy aimed at shutting down the Delaney Hall ICE jail. The for-profit immigration detention center has been the focus of massive protests demanding justice for immigrants who've launched a hunger strike to protest inhumane conditions, medical neglect inside the jail, and demanding their freedom. On Monday, Newark Mayor Ross Baraka said his city's police department will exercise a greater span of control over the perimeter of Delaney Hall after federal agents and New Jersey State Police repeatedly attacked demonstrators outside with horses, clubs, pepper spray, and other so-called less lethal weapons. In a statement, Mayor Baraka said, quote, "Police tactics over this last weekend were overly aggressive, unnecessary, and in some instances unconstitutional," he said. But the mayor said a 9 p.m. to 6 a.m. curfew would remain in effect until further notice. In Ghana, human rights groups warn a new law criminalizing LGBTQ+ activity could devastate queer communities. The sweeping legislation approved Friday makes it a crime to identify as non-binary, lesbian, gay, bisexual, queer, trans, or intersex. It also imposes prison terms of up to 10 years on anyone who, quote, promotes, unquote, LGBTQ activities. It's expected to be signed into law by Ghana's president, John Mahama. This follows similar legislation recently passed in other African nations, including Senegal and Burkina Faso. In 2023, Uganda passed a law making it a crime to identify as queer, declaring all same-sex conduct to be non-consensual, and even allowing for the death penalty in certain cases. Critics have called it a kill the gays bill. This is Ugandan LGBTQ activist Hansen Fuma.
7: At first, it was Uganda with the harshest kill gay bill in the whole world that contains a death penalty and a life imprisonment. Apparently, we are seeing Ghana jumping onto this same running track. And all African leaders are quiet in whatever is happening.
0: Defense Secretary Pete Hegseth has designated the Pentagon press office a classified space, physically barring journalists from an area that's been freely accessible to reporters across multiple administrations. In a statement, Reporters Without Borders said, quote, "No matter how petulant Pete gets, journalists will continue their tenacious reporting and hold the Pentagon accountable for the money, operations, and lives they impact every day," unquote. Separately, a federal court temporarily blocked the Pentagon from discharging transgender service members while still allowing the administration to continue banning transgender people from entering the military. It's come as Hegseth also struck several female and black Navy officers from a promotions list. Rhode Island Senator Jack Reed said in a recent testimony, quote, "Nearly 60% of the senior officers Hegseth has fired are female or black," unquote. Veteran 60 Minutes correspondent Scott Pelley openly revolted against CBS News leadership Monday at a staff meeting meant to introduce the show's newly appointed executive producer, Nick Bilton. Bilton is a tech journalist installed by CBS's editor-in-chief Barry Weiss after she fired the show's two top correspondents, Sharon Alfonsi and Cecilia Vega, alongside executive producer Tanya Simon. When Bilton reportedly told the staff Weiss loves CBS News, in 60 Minutes, Pelley shot back, quote, "She's murdering 60 Minutes.

0: An immigrant who died while in U.S. custody at the border. His 2010 death occurred under the watch of Rodney Scott, the man who now heads Customs and Border Protection under President Trump. The film's director, Rick Rowley, accepted the award.
1: Cruelty and violence have festered at the heart of U.S. immigration enforcement for so long. And part of it is because of the impunity and the secrecy that have surrounded these organizations. And so I need to thank this incredible team for pulling back the veil and exposing that organization.
0: To see our interview with Rick Rowley, director of Critical Incident, the Death at the Border, go to democracynow.org. And voters head to the polls in several states today for primary elections. California faces a crowded field in the race to replace outgoing Governor Gavin Newsom under the state's jungle primary system. The two candidates who receive the most votes today will advance to the general election, regardless of party. In Los Angeles, 13 candidates are looking to unseat incumbent Mayor Karen Bass. Polls show Bass in a close race with city council member Nithya Raman and reality TV personality Spencer Pratt. In Iowa, Republicans and Democrats are selecting candidates to replace Republican Senator Joni Ernst, who's retiring. There are also primary elections in Montana, New Jersey, New Mexico, and South Dakota. And those are some of the headlines. This is Democracy Now!, democracynow.org, The War and Peace Report. I'm Amy Goodman in New York, joined by Democracy Now!'s Juan Gonzalez in Chicago. Hi, Juan.
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0: We begin today's show in Lebanon, where Israeli drones have killed at least 8 people, despite President Trump's claim that Israel and Hezbollah have agreed that, quote, all shooting will stop. Trump made the claim as Iran said it's suspending indirect negotiations with the U.S. to protest Israel's expanding military offensive in Lebanon. Iran's foreign minister, Abbas Araghchi, wrote online, "The ceasefire between Iran and the U.S. is unequivocally a ceasefire on all fronts, including in Lebanon. Its violation on one front is a violation of the ceasefire on all fronts. The U.S. and Israel are responsible for the consequences of any violation," he said. Since March 2nd, Israel's killed more than 3,400 people in Lebanon while seizing large swaths of southern Lebanon, including the medieval Beaufort Castle. On Monday, President Trump spoke with Israeli Prime Minister Benjamin Netanyahu by phone after Israel threatened new attacks on Beirut. Axios is reporting during the expletive-laden call, Trump told Netanyahu, quote, "You're effing crazy. You'd be in prison if it weren't for me. I'm saving your ass. Everybody hates you now. Everybody hates Israel because of this," Axios reported Trump saying to Netanyahu. After the call, Trump wrote online, quote, "I had a very productive call with Prime Minister Bibi Netanyahu of Israel, and there will be no troops going to Beirut, and any troops that are on their way have already been turned back," he said. In Beirut, displaced Lebanese residents decried Israel's ongoing attacks.
3: This is a feeling that can't be described. That we have experienced this before, and we rebuilt our land. And God willing, we will rebuild it even better. We have lived through something like this before. I was born in 1975. From the first day I was born, we have been living through wars until now, about staying in the south of Lebanon. As long as there is a strip, an occupied strip, an occupied land, it means Israel is harming us.
0: At the United Nations, the Security Council held an emergency meeting to discuss Lebanon. This is Russia's U.N. Ambassador Vasily Nebenzia.
4: The ceasefire reached on April 17th between West Jerusalem and Beirut, brokered by Washington, has unfortunately turned out to be a smokescreen for a creeping aggression against Lebanon. While the entire world was waiting for the next round of negotiations planned for June 2nd in the United States capital, Israel continued to methodically expand its zone of occupation, raising entire settlements to the ground as part of its scorched earth tactics. It has become evident that Lebanon is seeing an almost identical replay of the scenario of clearing the Gaza Strip, with the establishment of large-scale occupation control and the forced displacement of the local population.
0: We go now to Beirut, where we're joined by Karim Shahayeb, Associated Press reporter based in Beirut. His most recent co-authored piece is headlined, "Trump Says Israel and Hezbollah Have Agreed to Dial Back Fighting." Welcome back to Democracy Now!

0: Karim, can you explain what you understand President Trump is saying, who he's spoken to, and what, in fact, is happening on the ground?
1: Absolutely. What happened yesterday was in no means a ceasefire or a step towards a complete ceasefire. However, it was a containment effort to stop what could have, in fact, taken Lebanon back to where it was in the peak of the war, where Israel would be bombing the southern suburbs of Beirut, where there would be mass displacement from these sprawling urban neighborhoods, and it would, and Hezbollah would continue launching rockets and missiles into northern Israel. They weren't doing much of that in this period, and most of their attacks were targeting Israeli troops in Lebanon, but we did witness an escalation of that. Now, what happened was is that obviously Hezbollah and the United States do not communicate with each other. The Lebanese Speaker of Parliament, Nabih Berri, who was a key Hezbollah ally and communicates with the United States and has done so with mediators in the past, such as Amos Hochstein and so on, it appears he played a very crucial role in the communication on the line, as well as the Lebanese ambassador to Washington, who, of course, is taking part in the negotiations, including tonight, the ones taking place today and tomorrow. And so there has been a series of calls. In the meantime, the president of Lebanon has repeatedly been on the line with Secretary of State Marco Rubio and the State Department, as officials have told us. And there's been a flurry of, you know, diplomatic calls. And this is why we saw a lot of statements from France, from Germany, from Saudi Arabia and other countries, basically trying to halt what looked like an imminent escalation that would have basically taken Lebanon back to where it was before this nominal ceasefire went into effect on April 17. This obviously is something that Beirut wants to use its momentum in order to get something out of these talks. Beirut has, you know, basically you can see from the statements coming out of the president and the prime minister's office that Lebanon wants to stick to these talks, but they're trying to get something out of it. Israel's military escalation last week has really frustrated the authorities. They're very concerned that they're losing support over these talks, and they're trying to show that indeed they have leverage to get something out of this, and they are sticking to wanting a complete ceasefire. So yet they're trying to take advantage of yesterday's momentum, but of course this is in no means a full ceasefire. The strikes in Lebanon continued this morning across southern Lebanon, and Hezbollah has also claimed some attacks on Israeli troops in southern Lebanon.
2: And Karim, why do you think Iran is insisting so strongly on the inclusion of Lebanon in an overall negotiated settlement with the United States?
1: Hezbollah is Iran's closest ally in the region. Hezbollah relies heavily on Iran and has done so over the years since its inception in the early 80s. And Iran played a huge role in building up Hezbollah. And Hezbollah, you know, began as an insurgency group when Israel had invaded Lebanon and occupied southern Lebanon in 2000, and now is a full-fledged political party with strong institutions. And so Hezbollah, in the last war, which ended in late 2024, you know, was severely battered in Israeli strikes. A large chunk of its senior leadership, both political and military, were killed in Israeli airstrikes or drone strikes. And you know, it wasn't completely disarmed militarily, obviously, but it did lose a large amount of its, a large sum of its military caliber. And, you know, even Hezbollah leadership today sees them as kind of adjusting to these new realities. And so there's momentum in Lebanon since the end of that war that, you know, maybe now is the time to disarm Hezbollah and for the Lebanese military to deploy in southern Lebanon. And obviously this put Hezbollah in a bit of a difficult political situation. Now, obviously, things have changed with this round of war and so on. But Hezbollah is very, very important to Iran in the region, especially at a period of time, for example, where in Iraq, a lot of Iran-backed militias, you know, the Iraqi government, for example, wants to weaken Iran's influence there. And there has been sort of a divergence of the different armed, you know, groups in Iraq that sort of banded together, and most of them were sort of pro-Iran. So Lebanon is very, very important for Iran in that way. And also, this is an opportunity for Iran to maintain its leverage in Lebanon, right? If the war between Lebanon and Israel ends because of the leverage Iran had in its talks with the U.S. in Pakistan and Islamabad, then this shows that Iran can sort of be the savior. And this is why Hezbollah opposes the direct talks, because they're saying the Lebanese government has no leverage, let's use Iran's. Because when Iran started to strike, back, you know, in the Gulf countries and so on, they put the globe on notice, they put the global economy on notice. And I think that's kind of the game where Iran's trying to make sure that its leverage remains in Lebanon and that the Lebanese authorities that have come to power in early 2025 cannot break away from Iran, as they've been slowly trying to do so and rekindle their ties with the United States and the Gulf countries as well. So there's a geopolitical angle as well where Iran is trying to maintain its position here. That's how things appear at the moment. And obviously, it's a very complicated situation. Lebanon has always been, you know, stuck between the geopolitical battles. And, you know, we can speculate for a long time. But Hezbollah and Iran have been really trying to maintain their influence and their support base in Lebanon at a time where the Lebanese authorities have been trying to, you know, push back against Iranian influence in the country.
2: And to what degree can the Lebanese government negotiate also what happens in terms of Hezbollah? Is it your sense that despite their internal conflict, that Hezbollah and the Lebanese government continue to have discussions and communication?
1: Well, the Lebanese government understands that this is a very tricky situation. This is based on officials that we've been speaking to since these discussions began, that, you know, Hezbollah not being part of the conversation in Washington and sort of rejecting these talks, you know, does complicate things in a way. Now, in terms of their leverage, they're banking a lot on a few things. They're banking on the fact that the ambassador in Washington has very good ties with the U.S., and this was a very strategic pick, as well as the representative who is leading Lebanon's negotiating team, a former ambassador, Ambassador Simon Karam, who has negotiated with the Israelis in the last mechanism after the 2024 ceasefire, and the fact that there were apparently some very positive conversations, according to these officials, between Beirut and Washington. But they certainly understand that the consequences or the results of the Iranian-American talks will also play a role as well. They truly are banking on that. And with Hezbollah, they're in a bit of a tricky situation because they received a lot of support and celebration from the United States for saying that they want to disarm all non-state actors and assert full state authority and sovereignty on Lebanese territory. But they have been criticized for not taking a more aggressive approach. The Lebanese government says that, you know, there's a risk for a civil war. We don't want to basically seem like we're ostracizing a group of people. And so they've been playing it in a very, you know, in a less aggressive approach where, and they say that these things take time. They want more time on this. And they've also been critical of Israel by saying that the ongoing Israeli airstrikes, especially in this recent war, obviously is a major obstacle in them being able to do that because, you know, Israeli troops are continuing to push deeper into Lebanon. So it's a very complicated situation. That's why their approach at the moment is focused on getting a complete ceasefire. And then once they can get that, they can at least negotiate all these other things like Israeli withdrawal and disarming Hezbollah and this whole laundry list of issues. But for them, this idea of negotiating while the airstrikes continue, while the invasion pushes deeper into the country, further hinders their efforts into achieving what they want, which is complete state authority in the country, which of course includes disarming Hezbollah and other non-state groups. So it's a very complicated situation, and there's a lot of gaps in these talks, but they are committed to these talks. The president yesterday, President Aoun, said that talks are the least harmful option for Lebanon, so it's the safest option compared to going back into a full-scale war. But he did admit that Lebanon is left with very little choices at this point.
0: Can you, Karim, talk about the significance of, since March 2nd, Israel killing some 3,400 people in Lebanon? And you wrote a piece on it's seizing large swaths of southern Lebanon, including the medieval Beaufort Castle, the meaning of that, and what's happening in Nebatia and Tyre and the hospital that has almost been hit, bombed all around it, and what this means for the Lebanese people. And are they shifting their position, giving this level of bombardment?
1: Certainly. And there really, over the past week alone, there has been so much to unpack with that military escalation and literally in just 7 days. So the capturing of the Beaufort Castle, you know, it is a 1,000-year-old Crusader castle. It's strategically located because of its elevation. It does not signal anything, you know, sort of beyond that immediate achievement in the sense that it is a 1,000-year-old Crusader Castle. It doesn't mean that Israel is going to roll into Beirut tomorrow, but it represents something greater than that, which is fears of a long-term occupation similar of that from 1982 to 2000. You know, the Litani River in southern Lebanon was used as a de facto border in which, you know, Israeli troops are mostly present south of that river, and them crossing over into some of these towns close to the city of Nabati, including the towns where the castle is located, sort of symbolized sort of the balance of power at the moment. It definitely ruined a lot of the morale that maybe some people had. There was very little hope in the first place. And there are concerns that it's unclear where, you know, Israel could go. And now Israeli troops are very close to the city of Nabati, which is a major city in southern Lebanon. And on the flip side, of course, in the coastal city of Tyre is the country's fourth largest city. It was struck heavily in the past. But, of course, there's a lot of concerns of to what extent Israel is going to push deeper in the southwestern part of Lebanon. A lot of people who are perhaps close to Nabati, close to Tyre as well, who are still living there, or maybe they went back home during this, you know, nominal ceasefire, are starting to flee again. And these, of course, are major cities in southern Lebanon. And for this kind of push to take place in a period of negotiations, exceptional periods of direct talks to Lebanon and Israel, brings a lot of concern that Lebanon really has no skin in the game. But at the same time, there's sort of this, from people I speak to, they understand that Lebanon, you know, is kind of in a, you know, it is a weak state. It doesn't have a lot of leverage. And a lot of people are concerned. They sort of feel beholden to the regional and global powers on their fate. Regarding the hospital strike, yes, there was a strike near the Jabal Amal Hospital near the city of Tyre. We're still getting information from the authorities on the extent of the damages. But what you've seen, of course, is significant. There have been several people have been killed, at least a dozen medical workers who lived close to the hospital wounded. Of course, this brings about great concern. There's already dozens of medical workers and first responders who have been killed in Israeli strikes. Now, Israel says that, you know, some of these paramedics who are affiliated with Hezbollah's medical organization, the Islamic Health Committee, they are accusing them of being involved in military activity. But the Lebanese authorities are pushing back, saying this is not necessarily true. The World Health Organization is coming out with statements about the well-being of these hospitals. And, of course, there's a lot of concern for people who are in these hospitals or need this kind of attention, special medical attention, of what's going to happen to them. And, of course, a lot of Lebanese look into what's happening in the Gaza Strip and worry that it could happen to them as well, because, it's something that they've been glued to in the past. So it's definitely brought the morale down. I think a lot of people are definitely questioning Lebanon's ability to really make a change. It doesn't mean a lot of them are turning into the idea of supporting Iran or maybe supporting Hezbollah. Lebanese are still very divided on that. But a lot of Lebanese are questioning whether really any of the fate of the country is in their hands at all in the first place or not. It's, you know, the morale is low despite yesterday's breakthrough, which, of course, people are relieved about here. But, you know, people understand that this is not the end of the war and an escalation can happen at any point. The situation is fragile and no one here thinks otherwise, regardless of whether they support Hezbollah or not.
0: Do you think that Israel is bombing Lebanon to this extent because Netanyahu doesn't dare do the same to Iran since Trump is putting pressure on him, but knows that if he bombs Lebanon, that will force Iran to stop negotiating?
1: You know, it's really hard to know these things. And you know, I'm not one to sort of speculate, but what we have seen here at least is that, you know, there's an understanding that the Israeli authorities are trying to reassure northern people living in northern Israeli towns and villages by the border, who have been very concerned by Hezbollah's increased frequency of rocket attacks there. It's been far less frequent than in the last war, and you can tell by Hezbollah's military capabilities. But Hezbollah was able to reach just north of the city of Haifa and Nahariya as well, and there have been a lot of measures in northern Israel to close down schools and so on. And you can see that there has been sort of an assurance that we're going to keep, that they want to keep them safe, and that's the rhetoric we see from Israeli authorities as well. And it appears that the fact they have pushed deeper into Lebanon, that these attacks are still happening, you know, perhaps has brought some friction. And you can kind of tell from the statements that they need to do more. Our understanding is that there has been a divergence in his rating U.S. policy on Lebanon, the sense that the United States has not been keen on letting Israel bomb the southern suburbs of Beirut and the heart of the capital. We hear the drones, we hear the jets here, but there hasn't been any airstrikes here in Beirut. In the southern suburbs, it seems they've launched two strikes in the southern suburbs since the ceasefire, and these are you know drone strikes targeting apartment buildings where, you know, according to the Israelis, there are, you know, some senior Hezbollah officials who were there. And we kind of saw the U.S. sort of pushing back against another a series of strikes against the southern suburbs from what happened yesterday. And you can see that Israel's officials, Minister Ben-Gvir, for example, saying, you know, we need to bomb the southern suburbs. We have to send a message to, you know, to Hezbollah, to the Lebanese government, and so on. And this is sort of the push and pull that we're seeing between United States and Israel when it comes to Lebanon, but we don't know to what extent that will, whether Washington will change its perspective and let Israel bomb Beirut, for example. I think the next couple of days of talks will tell us, you know, a lot more about where things are heading, whether or not we will see some sort of convergence between both sides, or whether things will stay like this in this unstable situation. The United States appears keen to have a ceasefire with Iran, and certainly with the Iranian statements coming out, like from Foreign Minister Araghchi, for example, emphasizing on Lebanon's inclusion in their ceasefire, perhaps bombing the southern suburbs would have completely jeopardized the reported gaps being bridged between Washington and Tehran. So it's all interconnected. Even if there's a separate diplomatic track between Lebanon and the Israelis via Washington, it is part of the region in the end, and the Lebanese officials at the highest level are quite aware of that.
0: Karim Shahayeb, we want to thank you for being with us, AP journalist based in Beirut. We'll link to your most recent piece. Trump says Israel and Hezbollah have agreed to dial back fighting. Coming up, more than 200 people have now been killed in U.S. military strikes on boats in the Caribbean Eastern Pacific. We'll speak to Amnesty International. Stay with us.

0: Impressive Will by Melmoth Luthi, performing in our Democracy Now! Studio. This is Democracy Now!, democracynow.org, The War and Peace Report. I'm Amy Goodman with Juan Gonzalez. U.S. Southern Command says it's killed more than 200 people in over 60 strikes on boats in the Caribbean and Eastern Pacific. The Pentagon's claimed, without evidence, the boats are engaged in narco-trafficking operations, unquote. Human rights groups, including Amnesty International, have called the attacks extrajudicial killings and a form of murder. Earlier this year in March, the ACLU, the Center for Constitutional Rights, and other legal experts testified at a hearing on the legality of U.S. boat strikes at the Inter-American Commission on Human Rights. This is Angelo Guisado, senior staff attorney at CCR.
1: The United States' unprecedented military campaign, Operation Southern Spear, came without any plausible legal justifications. The world has failed to challenge these assassinations in any meaningful way. The invocation of narco-terrorism has empowered President Trump and Secretary of Defense Pete Hegseth to publicize the boat strike videos on social media. They are seen boasting and celebrating the wanton infliction of suffering and death and lampooning the lives of those caught in their crosshairs. We ask that the Commission look through this thinly veiled cover and recognize the inhumanity that these actions reflect and the pain they have caused.
0: In April, Democratic Senator Tim Kaine of Virginia grilled Joint Chiefs of Staff Chair General Dan Kaine over the legality of the boat strikes during a Senate Armed Services Committee hearing.
2: What legal justification could there possibly be that would allow the U.S. military to strike boats in international waters and kill the occupants of those boats without a showing of evidence that there's narcotics on those boats?
3: I don't have a copy of the order issued to Southcom with me today. It's classified in its own right, which clearly articulates, based on a variety of criteria, what constitutes a valid military and legally valid target in that theater. And I know, I just want to say, I know and trust that our commanders at Echelon are rigorously following that legal opinion and those legal boundaries upon which we've been issued those orders.
2: And General Kaine, I would encourage, again, my colleagues, I am at a disadvantage. I've seen the legal opinion, but I can't talk about it because it's classified. I've seen the targeting criteria, but I can't talk about them because they're classified. I've seen the secret list of DTOs against whom we have declared war that even they haven't been informed of, but I can't talk about it because it's classified. But I would urge all of my colleagues to go to the SCIF and read the targeting criteria and get briefed about it, and then also look at all of the files of all the strikes that have taken place. I've done that with the first 46 strikes or so. And I think there's a profound mismatch between what is occurring and the underlying assumptions in the legal opinion.
0: That was Democratic Senator Tim Kaine of Virginia questioning Joint Chiefs of Staff Chair General Dan Kaine in April. We're joined now by Amanda Classing, National Director of Government Relations and Advocacy at Amnesty International USA. Amanda, you say these actions committed against people who pose no imminent threat to life are extrajudicial killings, a form of murder, and amount to crimes under international law. Explain what's happening as the number passes 200 of deaths caused by U.S. bombing of boats in the Caribbean and the Pacific.
4: Yeah, thank you so much, Amy, for having me on. So let me start by kind of clearing away the different types of justifications that are coming from the administration and look at the facts. So the first thing that we need to understand is that the U.S. is not in active conflict with any of these groups. The Eastern Pacific and the Caribbean, they aren't war zones. And drug smuggling is a crime. It is not a military attack. And so the laws of war do not apply in this situation. So if the laws of war don't apply, what does? So these are law enforcement operations. So under human rights law, we apply standards like policing. So the individuals on these boats have a right to life and a right to due process. And a government cannot use lethal force unless there's an imminent threat or and there's no less extreme measure to stop that imminent threat. What we know is that these boats can be interdicted. We know that because boats have in the past been interdicted. They continue to be by the Coast Guard in some situations. And Secretary Rubio himself, in fact, said that the boats could be interdicted, but instead they've decided to bomb them. So under all of these circumstances, there's no lawful reason for these killings. And therefore, we have a state, a government, intentionally killing people outside of any lawful circumstance. And that is an extrajudicial killing, which, as you say, is a form of murder. And so these extrajudicial killings are both strategy and murder is policy. And if that is the case, people of good conscience and U.S. taxpayers should be outraged, absolutely outraged, that their money is going to murder as a policy.
5: And Amanda, only a few of the people who've been killed by the U.S. military in these attacks have even been identified. They've been essentially accused, sentenced, and executed in one fell swoop. From a human rights perspective, how big of an obstacle is the virtual anonymity of the victims in terms of their families eventually seeking justice?
4: This is a massive problem. We don't know who these people are. The U.S. government has not told us who they have killed, why they have killed them, and on what evidence they've made that targeting decision. And so for family members, many of them are experiencing something similar to a disappearance. Their family member has gone out on a boat, and then they've not returned. The reasons why we have some identification is there have been some survivors that have been returned. And I want to also flag that they have not been prosecuted by the United States. They've been returned to their countries. Or there have been bodies that have actually washed up on shore. And some of those bodies can't be identified. We still don't know who they are. And so for families seeking justice, it is extraordinarily difficult to just not know what happened. And for people seeking justice and accountability, the fact that the U.S. has just failed to give any information, not only to the U.S. public, but they've stonewalled Congress as well. We don't know who they're killing. And that is the policy that they are pursuing.
5: And can you talk about the difference, let's say, between these series of attacks and previous incidents of extrajudicial killings by the U.S. government, for example, in Yemen and Pakistan and Somalia under President Obama?
4: Yeah, absolutely. So we, of course, had significant concerns about the illegality of the drone strikes, the Obama-era drone strikes that were extrajudicial killings under a rubric of war of terror. What we see here is using the same war of terror language, but expanding the government overreach to utilizing lethal means. And a significant difference is that while many human rights organizations and legal scholars were concerned about the drones killings, there were some discussions about whether or not this was under an international humanitarian law perspective. In this instance, there is near universal agreement that these are killings that are occurring in law enforcement operations, that drug smuggling under no rubric could be understood as a military attack. So this is an escalation building on the abuses and the expansion of executive power under the war of terror model to the use of lethal means against people described as criminals with no evidence.
0: And if you can comment, you know, over and over we see these, they look like video games, the bombing of these boats, and we don't even see people. There was one where we saw people. The Pentagon and President Trump releasing the video game bombings, but the unedited video of a double tap strike on the September 2nd attack on the boat, where apparently survivors were waving their hands or surrendering. We have never seen them, even though it was demanded by Congress.
4: Yeah, I mean, that instance is particularly troubling. So I should note that was, you know, September 2nd is when these strikes started. So we've got been 9 months in. And when it came to light that there was, in fact, a double tap in that instance, it wasn't just that there were survivors. The survivors were there for what we understand to be 45 minutes. And so the double tap was over a very long period of time. And Absolutely, we should all be demanding that the full video be released. We all need to understand exactly what happened, and whoever is accountable needs to be held to the highest standard of the law. Now, the gamification of these killings is also extraordinarily worrying. It really takes away the humanity of the people that are being targeted and killed. It makes it look like this is just a game, when in fact, it is a terrifying expansion of executive power.
0: Finally, Amanda, a bill is being marked up this week in Congress that directly applies. What is Amnesty International calling for?
4: So Amnesty has drafted a letter that we're submitting today to the House Armed Services Committee that outlines the many international law violations that have occurred over the last year and a half, everything from UN Charter violations to these extrajudicial killings to the gutting of civilian harm protection mechanisms within the Department of Defense. And we are asking that members of Congress do not fund extrajudicial killings or other international law violations. And, you know, American taxpayers should be demanding the same thing. Their hardworking dollars should not be going to a policy of murder.
0: I want to thank you, Amanda Classing, National Director of Government Relations Advocacy at Amnesty International USA. Coming up, Stephen Thrasher and his new book, The Overseer Class, A Manifesto. Back in 20 seconds.

0: That's Roger Waters performing We Shall Overcome, accompanied by a young Alexander Rowatin on cello in the Democracy Now! Studio years ago. This is Democracy Now!, democracynow.org. I'm Amy Goodman with Juan Gonzalez. We end today's show with journalist, author, scholar Stephen Thrasher, formerly the inaugural chair of social justice in reporting at the Medill School of Journalism at Northwestern University in Chicago. But in 2024, after students set up a Palestine solidarity encampment to protest the Gaza genocide, Thrasher linked arms with other faculty to stop police from violently evicting the students. He ended up brutalized himself. The university then filed criminal charges against Thrasher, which were later dismissed. But the next 2 years of Thrasher's classes were canceled and he was denied tenure. He told Democracy Now! At the time, "What they don't like is that I'm now applying the same social justice journalism principles that I've applied to race and that I've applied to LGBTQ people, to COVID and HIV, that I was now applying those to Palestine," he said. Stephen Thrasher is the author of the award-winning book, The Viral Underclass, The Human Toll When Inequality and Disease Collide. He's now out with a new book titled The Overseer Class, A Manifesto, in which he explores, quote, a phenomenon in which people from marginalized populations amass power not by uplifting people from the communities they come from, but by collectively cracking the skulls of their own. Stephen Thrasher's here in New York to present a film series he programmed, inspired by his book called Black Cops, Spies, and Overseers. The series will play at the Bam Rose Cinemas in Brooklyn starting June 5th. Stephen Thrasher, welcome to Democracy Now! How does your own experience link to your new book?
1: I have been reporting on police violence for many years. The first time I was on Democracy Now!, I was talking about the NYPD. And I saw, when I was reporting in Ferguson, a dynamic that I have seen many times of a white police officer either beating or killing a black person. And I noticed that as America grew more structurally critical of policing, that I was seeing a figure of black cops over and over again, that black cops were appearing in movies, that I was seeing them as talking heads on CNN and MSNBC, and of course, running for many political offices. Joe Biden choosing two black women prosecutors as his, on his final list before choosing Kamala Harris. And so I started thinking about the ways that black cops are kind of rehabilitating police departments, as are women cops and LGBTQ cops, as Americans were more critical of what policing did and how violent it inherently is, the more often these people were dispatched. And those are the people who I call overseers, the ones who rule between the ruling class and the working class.
2: But Steve, isn't this essentially a historical problem that has existed not just in the U.S. but in other countries? I think of apartheid South Africa, when many of the troops of the South African minority white regime were themselves black and were put to repress their own people, or even in many parts of Nazi occupied Germany, where the actual people delivering the repression in these various countries were from those countries, even though the Nazis were the occupiers?
1: Well, that's really an important point, Juan. And I got to travel through Africa, through South Africa and Uganda in the fall. And it was interesting hearing people say, why do you in America even think that there would be an alliance between black cops and black people? Because everybody here is black. And so they don't, you know, they don't think of a racial container of solidarity that we often think about here. In South Africa, when I was visiting Prison 4, which is where Mandela was briefly kept before going to Robben Island. Gandhi was also kept there. The tour guide did explain to me that the white guards would walk along the top of the, you know, the perimeter, but it would be black guards who would be sent onto the yard to do the more intimate policing. And you're right to bring up the case of capos in the concentration camps, who were people who collaborated with the Nazis. And I'm thinking historically, too, on this. I'm thinking back to when overseers were literally the people who worked on plantations and made sure that enslaved workers worked as hard as they possibly could on behalf of the master. That person was usually white, but they were sometimes black. And the white overseers often had black drivers who worked with them. And those were the people that the master exploited, the close kinship, the relationship, to try to get a more intimate level of surveillance and to try to get more work and more value out of what they were doing.
2: And you posted during the Gaza campus protest at Columbia University, you said going to see Columbia University's first Arab president, work with New York City's black cop mayor, Eric Adams, and with the NYPD's first Latino chief, Edward Caban, to arrest as many diverse students as possible. You talk about this first narrative and this individualistic view of how achievement occurs in America. Could you elaborate on that?
1: Yeah. So what I found in college campuses was that we diversified the disciplinarian apparatus and nothing else. So I saw that at Columbia when I was beaten up at Northwestern. It was the black chief of police who manhandled me personally. And then I started thinking about how I'd seen black cops, chief cops at the University of Chicago, at Northwestern, at NYU, at Columbia. I looked at 22 schools I'd reported on. 19 had a black chief of police. And just looking at those 19 schools, to create sort of a control for the variable. They had 100% black cops at those 19 schools. They only had about 5% black students, 6% black faculty. So what I saw was that often chiefs of police, deans, middle managers, people with positions of some power, they're often diversified in this way. And those are the people dispatched as overseers. But they're not there to help people like them. They're really there to crack their skulls. And I certainly saw that that's an exploitation of identity. It's Gay Pride Month right now. I could have an affinity with someone like Karine Jean-Pierre, who hailed herself as the first LGBTQ press secretary. But she was also the face of the genocide of Gaza. And she's been going out on kind of a press rehabilitation tour right now, trying to get back in people's good graces. Instead of, the overseer dynamic makes it so that we are supposed to feel an affinity with someone like her because she's the first to do this. But we could have a sense of affinity with LGBTQ people in Gaza, with LGBTQ people in Iran, with LGBTQ people in any of the countries that have been bombed by the United States. And people in those positions try to elide and obscure the horizontal connection we have to people we could feel solidarity with, and instead want us to feel it for this first person who's often suppressing the group that we're from.
0: We just have a minute, then we're going to do a post-show, Stephen Thrasher. But you, in fact, applied to be a New York police officer back in 2003. Can you talk about what led you to consider that and your motivations to write this book?
1: I'm prepared to get canceled for that. But I also want to show people that you can change over time. The reason I applied was because I needed a job. I'd gone to film school. I had a lot of student debt. I wasn't getting media work. I previously applied to be a teaching fellow. I didn't get that. And so I applied for this job. And I think when we are critical of the fact that a majority of ICE agents are Latino, we also have to wrestle with the fact that ICE is the major hiring program of the federal government right now. And so we need to give people options for things they can do for a living and not just rely on individual moral decisions for how to deal with these systemic problems.
0: And in the last 10 seconds, DEI, the Trump administration's attack on it and your thoughts on it?
1: I make a critique of DEI that's different from the Trump administration's. I think DEI doesn't go far enough. What the Trump administration is doing is racist.
0: We're going to talk more about this in our post-show conversation, which folks can get at democracynow.org. Stephen Thrasher, author of the new book, The Overseer Class, A Manifesto. He's in New York to present a film series inspired by his book called Black Cops, Spies, and Overseers. It's at the Bam Rose Cinemas in Brooklyn starting June 5th. We'll talk about that in the post-show as well. That does it for our show. I'll be speaking after the showing of Steal a Story, Please at IFC on Thursday, June 4th, along with the film's director at 6:30. On Friday, I'll be in Tampa. We'll be celebrating WMNF and the screening at Sunray Cinema. And on Saturday and Sunday at the O Cinema in Miami. You can get details at democracynow.org. I'm Amy Goodman with Juan Gonzalez for another edition of Democracy Now!

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0: Welcome. I'm an adoptee and host of the Anna Ginger Show, who believes that we all experience adoption in our lives. We actively choose the people, values, and experiences that create who we are and who we are yet to be. And this is why I invite you to listen to the guests and creative content that guide us to knowing that we each have a home in this world, cradled in the belief that we belong, that we are worthy, and that we are loved. So stay tuned and you may discover your own adoption story. Now today we're thrilled to welcome two remarkable guests, and actually a surprise one, whose lives and work intersect beautifully around themes of family, belonging, and the transformative power of adoption. Lisa Seitz is a life skills caseworker at Athens County Children's Services. She works within the life skills department, which provides services to support the needs of children and families in our county. Lizzie is a multi-talented human being who served as a summer intern for Athens County Children's Services and stepped into the role as assistant producer for the Anna Ginger Show. Woohoo! And we have a surprise guest that we have Maddie here, who has been part of the Anna Ginger Show team for at least 3 years. So we're so happy to have all of you in the studio. So welcome.
1: Thank you.
0: Because I believe that creative interchanges can help us discover how we can be and become our best selves, I want us to connect to artistic expressions of our shared experiences. So, Lizzie, you worked alongside Lisa this summer and were inspired to capture what you witnessed in poetry. And so before you share it with us, tell us briefly what moved you to write this, and then the microphone is all yours to share your poem.
2: Sounds good. Thank you so much for having me. I wrote this poem, I Can Attest, based on something that I found so remarkable about the caseworkers at Athens County Children's Services when I interned there this summer. And that is that they just get it. They just understand what a child is going through, how their past experiences kind of shape their thoughts, behaviors, and the person that they are now. And they just understand, sometimes without a child even needing to say something, what's going on. So here's my poem. It's titled, I Can Attest. I can attest to what you can't confess. How you learn too young, silence seems safer than the truth. I can read the stories tucked beneath your sleeves, how your fingers braid themselves when the room goes quiet. I feel the courage you carry and guard like a match, how you cup your hands against the wind to protect the warmth of the flame. I've walked beside you long enough to hear what you can't say, how you pretend the shadows are just light that's fallen the wrong way. So when you think no one notices, know that I do. And when you think no one believes in you, know that I still will. I can attest to what you can't confess. I can carry the weight that you shouldn't have to hold. I can show you that you're not alone with what you've learned to hide.
0: So for Lisa, what was it like hearing Lizzie's poem?
1: I thought it was beautiful. It reminds me that a lot of the youth that I work with come into our custody with very little trust in the system. And they have been conditioned to believe that our agency, Children's Services, actually hurts families, when in reality we are trying to strengthen and build families. This is why I believe it is so important to build trust with these youth by following through with the things that I talk to them about and that I say I will do. One of the biggest ways I try to do that is, if I say I'm going to do something, I will write it down in my calendar before my next visit to make sure that it gets done before I see them again. Them knowing that I do what I say I'm going to do, I think it helps them build that trust and come to me when they need to talk. And then if I don't know an answer when they ask me, I'm real with them and I just let them know that.
0: So I'm going to ask you, Lisa, as you're, we just heard the poem and we just kind of leapt right into this, but I'm going to ask you, so tell us a little bit about your job. What is it that you do on a regular basis?
1: I work with youth in our agency's custody that are age 14 and older. I help them develop what's called independent living plans, where we focus on whatever their goals may be. I try to individualize it to what their needs are, to each youth's needs, whether that's, you know, they want to graduate high school, go to college, join the military, you know, just go straight into the workforce. Whatever they want to do, we tailor that plan to their needs. I can also work with youth who have emancipated from our agency. It's voluntary, and I can work with them up until they're 21. We can help them secure housing, help them with car repairs, driver's education, pretty much anything related to life skills and helping them become more independent.
0: And then when you talk about like building the trust, so ages 14 to 21, that is quite, you're old enough where you think that you know everything, and yet you still don't have the life experience to be able to figure out some of the basic things like, getting a lease, for example, or getting car repairs. And so when you talk about that trust bit and making sure that you do what you say, that's what you're finding is the most impactful way that you can make a difference with these young people?
1: I think so. Like I said, they've been let down a lot in their lives. And I think just following through with the most simple things just shows them that they, you know, they can trust me and then I'm going to do what I say I'm going to do.
0: So I think the poem speaks about bearing witness, truly seeing someone, building that trust, and that's what you do in your work. And so I was going to ask Lizzie, so when you write, I can attest to what you can't confess, this idea that silence sometimes feels safer than truth. I'm going to ask you, how do you think that Athens County Children's Services creates this way to be able to bring their voices to light?
2: I think from based on my experiences, I just observed that when children are engaging with staff that they know at our agency, they're just able to be themselves and let their guards down. And I think it just speaks to kind of the level of trust that Lisa was just talking about. And it's so important that kind of what I say in the line, I can attest to what you can't confess, is just that caseworkers are somebody that is able to let a child be free of guilt and shame. A child feels like they don't need to hide things that they're embarrassed about. And I know guilt and shame runs so deeply in, for children in foster care. So just to have somebody who, you know, you're not a friend, you're not a family member, you're still a caseworker, but you get to know these children so well and they feel safe to be themselves and show you the ugly parts of their lives.
1: I hope that children in our custody know that when they come to us, they're going to be believed and we're going to believe what they say.
0: So, Lizzie, as you were writing this poem, what was the most challenging bit about writing it?
2: I think it was challenging to kind of determine the perspective that I wanted to tell this from. And I ended up deciding to write from the perspective of the caseworker, kind of thinking about how they take care of a child, I suppose. I really, when I was writing for this episode and thinking about how we can tell the story of a caseworker, there's so many experiences that I can't speak to. So what I really wanted to capitalize on was just the feeling of safety and support that a caseworker creates. And kind of looking over the lines now, I think one that stands out to me is kind of the metaphor of how kids will cup their hands over the flame, to kind of protect whatever is sacred to them. The first step to being able to make transformation in your life is to just accept where you're at and feel safe with somebody and sharing where you're at. If you want to talk more about what it's like to gain that trust, Lisa, I would be really interested. I know you mentioned that you'll write down things that you want to remember, but how do you really develop your relationships with the kids that you work with? And you know, I'd imagine it takes time and effort.
1: It does take time. I do a lot of driving with youth. And when you get a youth in a car and you have a little bit of music in the background, and you don't have to look at them in the eye because you're driving, obviously, but they seem to just really open up when you're in the car with them. Or, you know, if you're not driving, if you can do an activity with them, just take a walk. You know, not just sitting and staring at each other. I think they will really open up in those circumstances. And then you talk about a youth trusting you. This may seem little, but recently I have been helping a youth apply for college and do her FAFSA and all of those steps and processes. And she got an email with, you know, something she needed to do. And she was just like, I don't want to do it without you. Like, can we meet? And that just, you know, that just felt really good that she trusted me and wanted me to be a part of that. So that was really nice to hear that from her.
0: What led you to this work?
1: When I started college, I just knew that I wanted to help people. I didn't really know exactly how or what I wanted to do. I started out in education and quickly realized that wasn't for me. And I switched to a psychology major with the intention of getting my degree and my master's degree in counseling or school psychology. Well, life happened. That didn't happen. And I went straight into the workforce after I graduated with my bachelor's, and I worked for Gallia County Children's Services as a school outreach worker. it seems like that program is very similar to our program at Athens County Children's Services, and I just loved that work. I loved being in the schools. I loved working with kids and their families and connecting them to resources, and I just haven't really left that field, so I think I'm in it for the long haul.
3: And that ages from 14 to 21, is that where you like to work best with people, young people that age group?
1: You know, I was very nervous when I started this position and working with teenagers because I'd always worked with younger youth, elementary age. But, you know, I think I found my niche. I really do enjoy working with the teenagers. And a lot of people are intimidated by teenagers, and I was at first, but I really do enjoy working with them.
3: And how did you overcome feeling intimidated? What was it that, you know, if someone were to think, I'd like to work with teenagers, but I'm scared, what would you say?
1: I say just do it. Like, just get the experience. That's really all it took for me, was just doing it.
3: Yeah. And so for that age group, for where they've been let down over and over and over again, and to get into those teenage years, and again, we go back to building that trust. What do you say to parents out there when they're trying to build trust? What do they do?
1: I feel like teenagers want to be heard. Their opinions want to be valued. And I think giving them choices when you can, and, you know, really listening to what their wants and needs are, and allowing them to make choices for themselves.
3: And when parents want to just give advice over and over again rather than listen, what do you say to that?
1: You know, just reminding them that, you know, that they were teenagers once too, and trying to go back to that time and how they felt, and, you know, put themselves in their shoes, and just try to, you know, value what the youth have to say, and letting them make those choices. Sometimes when they're, you know, they're not good choices, and letting them learn from those mistakes.
2: Mm-hmm. I have a question about working with teenagers. So something I learned while I was at the agency is the emphasis put on preventative work. What does doing preventative work look like for a teenager who's, you know, kind of older in the foster care system? Or is there less preventative work and more so just focusing on building their future?
1: When I am meeting with teenagers, we are obviously talking about their futures and what, you know, they want to see their future look like, what their goals are, and helping them take those steps, whatever they may be, to reach those goals. So I don't know if that's really preventative or if it's just planning, but yeah.
3: So Lisa, tell us about the best day on the job. What's the best day look like?
1: To me, it's meeting with a youth, having them tell me something that they've succeeded with, that they've done, that they feel proud of, and just seeing that joy in them and feeling proud of themselves.
3: And when the days are hard, how do you take care of yourself?
1: I like to work out. I go to the gym. I like to talk to my friends, vent a little bit. But yeah, I like going to the gym and relieving my stress there.
3: Yeah, it's important, right, to be able to deal with that, because I imagine your days must be incredibly stressful. Even though you have those moments of joy, it must be a lot of stress.
1: Yeah, it can be very tough in this job. You know, casework is very difficult. It's very demanding, but it's also very rewarding.
3: Yeah, and what do you hope for your the children that you're working with? Each child, what are your hopes?
1: You know, I just hope that they become successful adults, and, you know, whatever capacity that is to them, that they're happy, and I just want them to be successful in whatever, you know, their goals are. And be happy.
3: And how long have you been in this job?
1: I have done the life skills position for about 11 or 12 years now. Mm-hmm. I think I started it in 2013 or 2014.
3: And so those earlier days on the job, what would you tell yourself now, taking the things that Lizzie's talked about in the poem and the things that you know now, what would you tell Lisa 11 years ago?
1: To believe in what you're doing. You may not see the impact of what you're doing with these youth now, but just know that you're planting seeds, and hopefully one day those youth will see the outcomes of that.
3: And have you had a young person come back and say to you, you know, so that's 11 years now, so maybe they were 14 and they're

0: little bit more about that stanza.
1: That the little kind of light shadow metaphor is just kind of a way that I wanted to say that I think sometimes kids will kind of pretend things aren't quite as bad as they are, or pretend things aren't the way that they are, just, you know, as a coping mechanism. Kids and adults do this. So kind of pretending that a shadow is just the light falling the wrong way is just a metaphor for a child pretending that their situation is normal, or pretending that they're able to get through their day normally when in reality they're going through something really difficult. That's something that, you know, you see the hard work that the caseworkers do, but it's all because of the hard days that the children are going through. And I wanted to bring that out.
2: I think with like the shadow metaphors, I'm sort of thinking of like things that maybe go unseen that make a bigger impact in their lives, like the trust with the caseworker and the kid, I think is really important.
0: Yeah, and I felt that with Lisa when you were talking about the beginning, when we talked about like you write that down in the calendar, and when you see your child the next time, that you make sure that you do that. I think, and it also made me think about when you're driving in the car and you're both face forward, hopefully looking at the road, you especially, since you're driving, but walked beside you long enough to hear what you can't say. There's so many things that children can't say because they're afraid to.
3: The things that they go through, I hate to say it, but sometimes they get used to that kind of chaos, and talking to caseworkers or to trusted adults about what's really going on and the unknown can be, you know, even scarier than what they're going through in life. So a lot of times they don't open up just because they don't know what will happen, and that's really scary to them.
0: Yeah, and I would think that getting used to the chaos, and it might be a terrible situation, but at least you know what to expect when that's coming and how you're going to deal with it. And so if someone offers, like, this is a better way to do this and that you're going to be happier and healthier, they don't know what that means for them. And so that's even harder, so they don't want to make that leap. How do you help them with the transition to show the path towards a healthy environment? What do you do as a caseworker to do that?
3: You know, when I'm doing something with a youth, for example, I take them to get their state IDs. Before we go, I talk to them about what the process is going to look like. You know, you're going to have to fill out this paper, and these are the types of questions that's on that paper. They're going to ask you these questions, and then you're going to have to get your picture. So just talking to them before doing activities and letting them know what to expect, I guess, for whatever it is that we're doing.
0: Yeah, showing them the way.
3: Yeah.
0: I think that's the hard, it's having somebody that's the person that's ahead to be able to, like, the guide is what
3: right.
0: I'm trying to say, to be able to guide you through that process so that you're not flailing about.
3: Right. And one of the questions that they ask when you get your state ID is, do you want to be an organ, eye, and tissue donor? And you don't think about youth not knowing what that means. So I always make sure before we go to explain to them, you know, what that means to be an organ, eye, and tissue donor. That way they can make an informed decision as to, you know, what they want to say when they get asked that question.
1: I think that really speaks to how much work you do in kind of these ordinary or unexpected moments. Kind of like earlier how you said, like, a lot of times kids just start opening up in the car, and it's like something simple as going to get your ID is such a learning experience. And that's the kind of work that you do that people outside of a children's services agency just do not see at all. And I love that.
3: I've learned along the way that simple task that I would think that youth know how to do, some of them have no idea, like addressing an envelope. No idea, like, how to do that. So, you know, just teaching them the simple things a lot of the times.
0: So, Lizzie, you're a writer. You've written a story. But what is it like writing a poem for somebody?
1: It's very different. I took a creative writing class in high school, and that was the last time I was really into writing poetry. So I tried to tap into that. But as somebody also from a journalism background, it can be hard to tell someone's story in a more creative and abstract way. And I was very nervous about writing something about adoption. But I think that I kind of knew in my heart that I the admiration

0: that I have for your role, and I think that that really came out naturally once I kind of had this idea for the opening line, "I can attest to what you can't confess." I was like, they know what the kids can't say, and from there I was able to just roll with it.
1: Yeah, you did.
2: It was beautiful. I loved it.
0: I'm glad that it resonated.
3: Yeah, and so I interrupted you, Lisa. You said it was beautiful, and like when you read it for the first time, what do you think that Lizzie was able to capture?
1: These youth come to us with so much history, oftentimes a lot of trauma, and the caseworkers really are there to help the youth and, you know, are very compassionate about their job and want to help. It's a hard field. I think she captured the relationship that we have with youth very well.
3: And Lisa, what do you want your team to know? What would you like to say to them?
1: Just that I appreciate, you know, we all have very different jobs, even within our team. You know, I do the life skills. We have foster care caseworkers that do the home studies and work with our foster caregivers. We have kinship worker. We have the recruiter. We all have very different jobs. And I just really appreciate the work that they do. And, I think we work really well as a team.
3: And what would you like to say to our community, to Athens County and beyond?
1: I just want to say, if you're ever interested in foster care, just know that you don't have to be perfect. It's a hard job, and we don't expect perfection. We have workers that will walk with you and help you through anything that comes up in your journey as a foster parent, and you will be supported if you're interested.
3: And what would you like to say, and keeping it going, what would you like to say to the children that are out there?
1: You know, there are supports for you. There is help. Don't be afraid to talk to your caseworkers or your CASAs or other trusted adults. You know, let them help you.
3: Yeah. And for those who don't know what a CASA is?
1: They're appointed through the court to represent youth in the children's services cases.
3: Yeah, they're important. Mm-hmm. They do amazing work. So we're happy for those CASAs out there. Not house. I'm doing Duolingo, so I'm on a 442-day streak. I know CASA means house, but it also means your court-appointed special advocate.
1: Yeah.
3: There you go. So I'm going to ask you, just as we come to the close of our time together, for each of you, and I'm going to start with Maddie. So what can our listeners do right now in practical terms to foster a world where every child knows that they belong, that they matter, and that they're loved? And you can take whatever you've learned from Lizzie's poem and what Lisa's had to say about her work.
4: Listening to both of you guys today, I think the little things in life are really what make the biggest impact. What you said about like getting your ID, it seems like such a mundane thing, but it's a really important life skill. Yeah, I think just the little things in life really are what make such a big impact. So it just helps the community, I think.
0: For my call to action, I want people to think about, I'll call it the power of noticing. And that's kind of what I wrote about in the poem too. Showing your loved ones that you kind of know what makes them happy and also what makes them upset. Kind of if you notice that somebody's struggling, if you notice that they seem irritated or frustrated with something, just bring it up and see if you can support them.
1: So I found a quote by Josh Shipp. He's a former foster youth and is now a motivational speaker and author. And it says, "Every kid is one caring adult away from being a success story." So, you know, if you're listening and you can identify a kid that you know that may need a caring adult in their life, take the time and to consistently and intentionally invest time with that kid. Talk to them about what they like and spend time with them doing what they love.
3: That's a great call to action. And just for anyone, you talked a little bit about this, for anyone considering becoming a foster parent or supporting the work that you do, what's the one thing you want them to know that they've have all these fears about what it means to be a foster parent? What do you want them to know?
1: I think I said it earlier, you don't have to be perfect. You don't have to be rich. You know, we're just looking for people that are willing to open their homes and their hearts to, you know, youth who have experienced trauma. Our agency is there to support you through that process.
3: So I'm hearing you don't have to be perfect and you don't have to be rich. Do you have to be married?
1: Nope, you do not have to be married.
3: Okay. And then you provide training to be able to help support you if you decide to go on this path.
1: Yes. Can I mention who our foster parent recruiter is? It's Tanya Cure. She can be reached at our agency. The number's 740-592-3061.
3: Yeah, can you repeat that? And Tanya is amazing.
1: She is awesome, yes. And she would be glad to talk to anyone who is interested in becoming a foster parent.
3: Absolutely. We need to get her on the show as well.
1: I agree.
3: Well, I love this so much. I want to thank everybody, especially Lizzie, because that was a leap of faith to write a poem. That was a lot of pressure, and you certainly delivered. So thank you.
0: Oh, thank you, Anna.
3: Thank you for capturing that. I can't wait for everybody else to hear the poem that you wrote. I want to thank Lisa. Thank you so much for sharing your story. Thank you for doing your work. Thank you for listening. Thank you for driving and listening and getting these young people what they need to be able to be healthy and happy and part of our community. Thank you.
1: And thank you for having me. I really appreciate it. And I like being able to talk about, you know, some of the work that our agency does.
3: Yeah. Those are like 8 hour episodes, I think. My goodness. And Maddie, thank you for flying in. I know you didn't just fly in for this. We're so glad that you're part of the conversation and part of the Anna Ginger Show team. You've been part of this team for a long time. So thank you for all that you do. And of course, I have to thank Colin Cameron with WOUB for editing and engineering today's program. As always, brilliant. Our subject matter expert is Dr. Melissa Rizzo. Our creative and editing team includes who? That's right, Maddie, right here. Linnea, Ryan, and Lizzie, who's right here again. Our music producer is Nick Kurzernis, has been writing genre-twisting songs for over 30 years, including this show's theme song, Way to Me. And I'm your host, Anna Ginger, signing off with a reminder that the key to unlocking all things good in this world is love. Here you are loved and you are home. Always a friend and fan, this is Anna Ginger wishing you days filled with love, laughter, and

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0: Welcome to Counterspin, your weekly look behind the headlines. I'm Janine Jackson. This week on Counterspin, it's a safe bet that a majority of U.S. citizens know that we are currently at war with Iran. I am equally confident that very few people could explain why, or what war actually entails, or what it has to do with their day-to-day life, much less how it could possibly make it better. That's a problem of this boldly anti-intellectual administration, but also of the, let's say, incurious posture of so much of U.S. corporate news media, the ones tasked with telling the truth and letting the chips fall where they may. We have alternative sources of information that we need to seek out and support, perhaps no time more importantly than we are at war, when not only our U.S. lives, if that's all you care about, are at risk, but also many other human lives, as well as the standing of the United States on the world stage, which evidently is super important to many supporters of this war. Why is the U.S. at war with Iran? What is the hoped-for outcome? Who's hoping for it? And will we hear from any of the millions who are going to get something they didn't hope for? Anel Scheline is research fellow for the Middle East at the Quincy Institute for Responsible Statecraft. We'll hear from her this week on Counterspin. As we record on May 28th, news about the U.S. and Israel's war on Iran is as confusing as it's been since day one. A New York Times headline, for instance, reads, U.S. launches fresh strikes in Iran, threatening fragile ceasefire. And we're just now being told that Trump has threatened to blow up Oman if they don't behave. But you almost have to abandon your understanding of what words mean to put a toe in news media's foreign policy conversation and then accept that things will be presented in terms of who might or should achieve total and complete victory or else a humiliating defeat, as if we weren't talking about the lives of millions of human beings and the trajectory of their political futures, rather than two rock'em sock'em robots. I'm comfortable saying that before February, few people in or out of U.S. government were thinking, you know what this country needs? A war on Iran. So what did happen? Where do we go from here? And what are we learning? Anel Scheline is a research fellow for the Middle East at the Quincy Institute for Responsible Statecraft, as well as a senior non-resident fellow at the Arab Center in Washington, D.C. Her book, Weaponizing Tolerance, Arab Monarchies and American Support for Moderate Islam, will be published by Cambridge University Press next year. She joins us now by phone from D.C. Welcome to Counterspin, Anel Scheline.
1: Thank you for having me.
0: Well, you kind of called out this regional nightmare in 2025, unfortunately. This is a big question, but what important miscalculations or maybe straight up ignorance about Iran, about the region, were at work when Trump launched this? How do you reckon we got here?
1: A very good question. And as you said, I don't think many people in Washington or around the country had this on their bingo card or really saw there was very little desire for this sort of unnecessary war. I do think, as others have said, that Trump's experience with Venezuela was influential in making him think that all it would take would be the assassination of the Supreme Leader, and the Iranian regime would crumble and he would be able to install a much friendlier government, as he was indeed able to do in Venezuela, despite the fact that we do have evidence that people close to the president were trying to make clear that that was quite unlikely to happen. It seems that instead he listened to Prime Minister Netanyahu, who has advocated for the U.S. to fight a war against Iran since the 90s. So the fact that Trump was the first president to finally move forward with that, I think, does say a lot about the influence of Netanyahu inside this White House and Netanyahu's ability to play to Trump's ego in terms of, again, it was not hard to anticipate what was going to happen, in particular the closure of the Strait of Hormuz, and yet here we are.
0: And there seemed to be some sort of baseline misunderstanding about Iran and Iran's capacities. You know, the idea that they would roll over seemed to be part of it, and I don't know where anyone would get that notion.
1: Certainly. I mean, I in terms of the misconceptions, it is sometimes fairly maddening because on the one hand, right, you have this underlying assumption that it's going to be easy to overthrow the Iranian government, and then you hear people like Pete Hegseth saying things like, we've totally destroyed their entire weapons system. You know, they have no more air force. They've got all their missiles and bombs. And then in this most recent exchange of fire, the idea that these were defensive strikes, which is ridiculous because Iran cannot actually strike the United States. And if it can strike U.S. service members in the region, that does beg the question of, well, then why do we have so many U.S. service members in the region? What purpose are they really serving? I think another crucial misperception about Iran is you've heard the media talk so often about Iran's nuclear program. Iran does not have a nuclear weapon. Iran is a signatory to the Non-Proliferation Treaty, and as a result, it does have the legal right to enrich uranium for civilian purposes. It has done that. Obviously, after this most recent round of fighting, it does have certainly a heightened incentive to perhaps try to make a break for a nuclear weapon to try to protect it against future aggression. And in contrast, you don't hear at all about Israel's numerous nuclear weapons. This is partly a result of the fact that the official policy of the U.S. government is not to acknowledge Israel's nuclear weapons program, because that would then trigger sanctions against Israel for illegally engaging in nuclear proliferation as a result of collaboration with France and later apartheid South Africa. So you have an American population that has heard so frequently about an Iranian nuclear weapon, even when no such weapon exists, and has heard almost nothing about the fact that Israel is actually the only state with nuclear weapons in the Middle East.
0: It's the U.S. exceptionalism and Israeli exceptionalism that calls out. It's implicit in a lot of the conversation, media conversation, political conversation, that some countries should have nuclear weapons and other countries, oh my gosh, if they develop them, that we have to obliterate them if they're even trying to develop them. And I don't think that's often interrogated in the coverage, that somehow the U.S. has rights and abilities and capacities and should have that other countries just shouldn't have, you know, and that those can be grounds for war. I think if we talk more about that, the conversation would change.
1: Certainly. And as you said, this is just baked into the underlying assumption around, you know, this is something that I saw repeatedly at the State Department working on human rights, although the part of the State Department where I work doesn't really exist anymore. It has been very drastically restructured and reduced. But when I was there, it was very evident that there are certain countries that the U.S. government already is opposed to, sees as antagonistic, whether it's Iran. At the time I was there, it was under Assad, Syria, obviously countries like Cuba, Russia, China, that abuses of human rights that these governments certainly engage in are, they receive significant attention and drive policy, including sanctions.
0: Right.
1: Whereas human rights abuses by Israel, by Saudi Arabia, by the UAE, by numerous other U.S. partners and allies, those do not get the same kind of attention, and we do not impose sanctions on those countries for their human rights abuses. So while I very much continue to believe in the importance of the recognition of human rights, the way the U.S. government has weaponized human rights, I think, is deeply counterproductive to the overarching project of trying to push for countries to actually base their policy on recognition and respect.
0: Can I ask you just talk a little about Lebanon? Because why, even in the sort of simplistic U.S. policy terms, why would the U.S. now be killing civilians in Lebanon? And now we're talking about Oman. I think people, even people who got behind war on Iran, are now going to be mystified by why now we're attacking Lebanon and threatening Oman. What's going on there that we should understand?
1: Lebanon is such a tragic example. It's not getting the same kind of attention. I think in many ways, Israel's conduct in Gaza, as well as the West Bank, has normalized this sort of targeting of civilians, civilian infrastructure, going after, sort of hunting down survivors of earlier strikes, double-tap strikes against humanitarian workers. I mean, it's totally horrifying the way Israel is acting with such impunity in Lebanon. In terms of Trump's comment about Oman, I mean, this is also just part of his broader comments yesterday about the idea that the U.S. isn't going to sign any sort of deal with Iran unless these various Arab countries normalize relations with Israel. This was confusing on one hand because he also named several countries that already did normalize relations with Israel, countries like the UAE, for example, and then other countries like Saudi Arabia and Qatar that have made very clear that they have no interest in normalizing relations, although the Saudis do have quiet, under-the-table relations with Israel, but they are not interested in moving forward with normalization. And I think, at least I mean, we're quoting from the New York Times that sort of presents it as like, well, what on earth would the Abraham Accords have to do with a U.S.-Iran deal?
0: Right.
1: And I think it just demonstrates that the Abraham Accords were always intended as a sort of anti-Iran coalition, tying Israel and the Arab Gulf states closer together as a broader region, uniting them against Iran, which was always going to be a recipe for more aggression, more violence, and completely ignored the fact that from the perspective of many of the Arab states, as well as Turkey, view Israel as posing as much of a threat, potentially, as Iran does, just given Israel's behavior, and not only Lebanon, but bombing Qatar last fall was truly, I think, a wake-up call for the Gulf states, who are very concerned about the fact that Israel seems to operate with such total impunity, and there doesn't seem to be likely any shift in that policy coming down the line, even if after the Israeli elections they do end up with someone other than Netanyahu as the prime minister.
0: Right. The war, for reasons we're talking about, this war is widely unpopular, at least in the U.S. and I'm sure elsewhere. And I think that's probably connected to a growing interrogation, if you will, of the U.S.-Israel relationship, you know, the idea that we're just in with Israel, right or wrong. That concept is also losing favor right now. And I think folks are asking more questions, maybe, than they were even in the Gulf War or in the Iraq War. I think folks have more questions, and that's affecting people's support for this illegal and undeclared war on Iran. Am I wrong about that?
1: Absolutely.
0: Yeah.
1: Mm-hmm. Oh, absolutely. I mean, you think about statements from someone like Joe Kent, who in his resignation tried to sort of appeal to Trump's ego by blaming this disastrous war on Israel. But, I mean, in many ways, he's not wrong. Mm-hmm. And you just in general, I think you have, in particular, folks on the right who are asking, how can we have a so-called America First foreign policy when it seems like what we actually have is an Israel First foreign policy? One thing I want to highlight is we've heard interesting statements from people like Prime Minister Netanyahu saying things like, it's time to end U.S. aid to Israel. You saw an op-ed in the Wall Street Journal saying the same thing, and it initially seemed confusing. And what they're actually trying to do there is, because we're coming up on the end of the 10-year memorandum of understanding, 10 years will be up in 2028, and they're looking to renegotiate a new one. But what the Israel lobby is trying to do is to move that funding out of the State Department for military financing and security assistance, which is subject to oversight. There are legal attachments to that. It's subject to things like the Leahy laws, for example, which have never been applied to Israel, but theoretically should apply for gross violations of human rights by members of the military. And instead to move it to the Pentagon under the defense procurement process and sort of defense cooperation, where there would be much less oversight, much less visibility. And it would be essentially to shield it from what you acknowledge, the shift in U.S. public opinion and questioning why do we provide billions and billions of dollars every year to Israel when it seems like their interests are not necessarily aligned with ours. And so the desire from Netanyahu and the lobby is to move that money so that it's harder to oppose, it's harder to even see where it is, and to sort of bake it in for the long run into sort of these like military contracts that can be decades long,
0: right,
1: and would be very difficult to unwind.
0: Well, I'm a media critic, of course, and so I want to ask you about the way that the story is presented, the way that the reality is presented, and it is U.S. versus Iran. But the United States includes both me and the guy I saw online saying he'll pay anything at the pump as long as we free those poor girls in Iran. So I have to question any story that tells me about what the U.S. wants or what Iran wants. And I just wonder, how do we complicate people's understanding of Iran so that they don't imagine it as religious zealots who every day wake up and think about how they can harm Americans?
1: Yeah, I mean, I think a super important thing here is to think about U.S. sanctions policy. You think about the fact that for years, the U.S. has had these crippling sanctions on Iran. You think about the sanctions the U.S. had on Iraq throughout the 1990s that led to the deaths of millions of children. U.S. sanctions on Cuba that have now escalated to this horrifying blockade that has no fuel. You think about U.S. sanctions on Afghanistan now under the Taliban. And the fact that sanctions do not hurt the government that are in charge. They hurt the people. It actually often empowers the government because the government has the means and capacities to evade the sanctions and to consolidate whatever resources are available within itself. And the sanctions end up just starving and depriving the population. And I think there was this narrative in early January where you saw a collapse in the Iranian currency, you saw this massive popular uprising, and people said, look, you know, the sanctions are working. We finally, you know, brought the Iranian regime into its knees and it's going to be overthrown by these popular uprisings. And instead what we got was they're still executing people who were trying to organize those rallies, and it didn't work, basically. One other point on that is not only did sanctions harm the population and consolidate the control of the government, they also undermine U.S. interests in the long term because they incentivize countries to look for alternatives to get around sanctions and undermine the long-term global confidence in the U.S. dollar as the global reserve currency. And if the U.S. dollar were to lose that status, it would really make much more expensive for Americans here at home to be higher domestic borrowing costs, increased import prices. So in general, things like sanctions do not achieve what they're intended to achieve. They hurt the people that the U.S. government tells us ostensibly we are trying to help, and they're bad for U.S. interests in the long run. So my hope going forward is that future administration would be much more cautious about using sanctions when often they really do not have anything like the intended effect.
0: Yeah, we often hear about sanctions as the peaceful alternative to war, when in fact they feel a lot like war on the people that are affected by them.
1: Exactly, exactly. You kill someone by starving them or preventing access to medicine just more slowly than you would kill them by dropping a bomb.
0: Exactly. Well, a lot of folks in the U.S. seem to be very concerned about our position on the world stage. And that seems to be, you know, the idea that we're the ones who get to tell everyone else what to do. It's bizarre, frankly, just at the level of language. But I want to refer you to something you wrote, which is that leaders around the world appear to be struggling to respond to an American administration that is no longer constrained by pretending to care about human lives, the law, or the cost of its hubris. In other words, if the idea is to make the United States seem big and strong and in charge of everything, this is it's not working. It's not working.
1: Exactly. I think in the long run, this war, as well as Trump's tariff policies, as well as his, you know, various comments, like what he said about blowing up Oman, the earlier debacle about wanting to take Greenland, you know, annexing Canada, just all of this, I think, is rightfully making the rest of the world second guess their reliance on the United States, sort of the centrality of the U.S. to the international global system, in particular because of the ways that not only the Trump administration, but also the Biden administration were willing to completely ignore both international law and U.S. law, largely to protect Israel, but in other ways as well. I mean, you think about the strikes on unarmed fishermen in the Caribbean, you know, just murdering people with drone strikes. The moral authority that the United States has claimed to embody for so much of our history, I think it was already clear to much of the rest of the world that that was a fiction. And I think increasingly a lot of Americans are waking up to the ways that the United States does not behave in the way that we as Americans were told to believe that our country, you know, the values that we were supposed to be standing up for, and that many Americans do believe it. And so moving forward, I think we are likely to see other countries that are trying to limit their exposure to the United States, trying to reduce their economic reliance, trying to diversify their security relationships. I think probably in the long run, that is for the best, given the history of what the U.S. has done with our unchecked power. But it is going to be difficult. It's going to be more difficult for Americans who have been accustomed to this position of privilege. And I worry that it's going to be violent and chaotic, as opposed to sort of a smooth transition. So it's not a rosy prospect for the future.
0: No, I appreciate it. I appreciate it. And I will just say finally, not to make it personal, but to the extent that it's relevant, and you've referenced this, you were a foreign affairs officer at the State Department in the Bureau of Democracy, Human Rights, and Labor's Office of Near Eastern Affairs, but you made a choice and you chose to leave in March 2024 in opposition to the Biden administration. And I appreciate your stretching it out. It's not just about Trump. The Biden administration's support for Israel's war on Gaza. I don't think people are used to seeing morals outside of movies, and I'm saying that seriously. People need to keep their jobs. They're used to just accepting a lot because they need the paycheck, you know? So I think it's meaningful, deeply meaningful, when someone says, as my mother used to say, I may have to work, I don't have to work here, you know, to protest something. And I just, you know, any thoughts on that and to listeners who are kind of wondering where to stand at the moment?
1: Yeah, thank you. I would do it again in a heartbeat. You know, when I resigned, this was at the time when the uncommitted movement was gaining steam, whereby they were signaling in the primaries that they wouldn't necessarily vote for Biden if he didn't shift his policy of this unconditional support for Israel genocide in Gaza. And so I was hoping to add to that momentum. And ultimately, obviously, we didn't see the Biden administration or even Harris as a candidate say that she would do anything differently. I think that this right now, if people are intending to vote for a Democrat in the next election, I think making very clear how significant the need for a new U.S. foreign policy, a new approach to the Middle East, one that is not guided by Israel's interests, but is guided by U.S. interests, is critical. One very particular thing that people could do is regarding that effort to sort of shield the U.S. tax dollars going to Israel from public opposition. the National Defense Authorization Act just was dropped. And Section 224 is a section dedicated to trying to sort of move that money from where it ostensibly has legal oversight from the State Department, moving it into the Pentagon. So if people can call a representative and ask them to block or to strip Section 224 from the NDAA, the National Defense Authorization Act, that is a very concrete action that is doable and would be a very significant way to not allow the Israel lobby to have Americans continue to fund Israel's aggression and murder of innocent people in Gaza and around the region, and to make clear that as a country, we do not want our tax dollars funding that.
0: I'm going to end on that note, and thank you very much. We've been speaking with Anel Schielein. She's research fellow for the Middle East at the Quincy Institute for Responsible Statecraft. Thank you so much, Anel Schielein, for speaking with us this week on Counterspin.
1: Thank you for having me.
0: And that's it for Counterspin for this week. 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The show is engineered by Alex Noyes. I'm Janine Jackson. 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

have big problems that don't involve him. Still, he could solve them. But he do what he do, what he do. He makes his own facts. He don't sign contracts. He don't pay back tax. He just do what he do, what he do. 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

0: hearing that it's almost judgment day. 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
1: take
0: falls off funding anyway.
1: Sooner or later, you're gonna start to feel it. And then? And then? Well, that's up to you. That's up to the dollars that you spend. Separate.

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0: Welcome to episode 19 of Algorithmic Anxiety with Wayne Masica and Dave Saraceno, your two Gen X hosts dissecting how artificial intelligence is creeping into every corner of our lives. 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
1: Today on Algorithmic Anxiety, we're serving up part one of a two-part deep dive into how AI is reshaping the American food system. From AI-powered tractors to algorithmic meat factories to smart fridges that know when you're emotionally vulnerable, it's not science fiction anymore. It's what's for dinner.
0: We'll walk through every step of the food chain, farming, processing, delivery, and even what happens after it hits your plate to reveal how automation and AI are transforming what we grow, how we buy it, and who profits when your DoorDash order fails to make eye contact.
1: So whether you're a farmer with drone anxiety or just wondering why your nutrition app thinks gluten is a personal failure, buckle up. The future of food is here, and it's got a terms of service agreement.
0: It's Tuesday. The algorithm knows you skipped breakfast. Thanks for listening and enjoy.

0: 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You are just treated to a thankfully short Jack Black thing from the Minecraft movie. I believe there's a lava chicken reference in the kiddos' popular culture that I know nothing about.
1: Wow.
0: Dave is not impressed.
1: I'm befuddled, bewildered, gobsmacked, as my British friends say.
0: We're aging ourselves. That's with those. Gee willikers, Bobby.
1: But lava chicken also, it does kind of make me hungry.
0: Oh, I forgot about that.
1: Yeah.
0: My bad.
1: Yeah.
0: Well, stay tuned for the theme. The show today is we're going to be digging into AI and food. So you are what the algorithm eats, AI and the American food system. So stay tuned for some other tunes that may or may not reference food, eating, recipes, whatever, that kind of stuff. And today, as I just mentioned, AI in the American food system, seeds and soil to apps and appetite.
1: There's a lot going on, Wayne.
0: If it feeds you, there's an algorithm lurking in it somewhere.
1: Yeah.
0: Oh, dear.
1: Yeah. Yep. Absolutely. Hence the algorithmic anxiety I'm feeling. So our general game plan here, the menu for the show that listeners can nibble along with.
0: Where's my rim shot like sound effect?
1: We're going to be tracking food through the entire system, right? So we're talking farms, factories, logistics, our kitchens at home, personalized nutrition. There's a lot.
0: Bias and fairness issues.
1: Of course, right? We can't leave out algorithmic pricing discrimination. And what some regulators are actually doing about it. Spoiler alert, they're not just ignoring it.
0: Oh.
1: Yeah.
0: Well, that's good to hear. Yeah. I feel better already.
1: Yeah.
0: Wow, my anxiety has just gone down a few notches.
1: No, I'm happy to help. I'm happy to help. And the state of New York is happy to help, too, as we dive further into that one as well. You'll see. But, I think we really have this big question of what does it mean when we hand over something as existentially basic as food to algorithmic control?
0: Wow.
1: Yeah.
0: What does happen?
1: Well, you know, we're going to find out. And I think it probably makes sense to start on the farm.
0: It kind of makes sense. I think that's where the food comes from. You know, you're browsing through the local supermarket and it's got to get grown somewhere. Today's farms, right? Less pitchforks, more processors.
1: Ooh.
0: Data centers with dirt.
1: Wow. Who writes this?
0: That's a good question. Algorithms roam the fields where intuition once ruled. You know, we were talking before the show about this, and one of the notes I jotted down, because yes, you can hear the shuffling of papers. We are of that generation that still uses papers.
1: But it also proves we actually do put something together.
0: We do put something.
1: We don't pull this completely out of thin air.
0: Shuffle, shuffle. But my first thought when I was looking at this was the disconnection from nature that comes up over and over again. You know, when I was back doing my, this is 15 years ago, even more, when I was learning about sustainability and lack thereof. And and it predates that. It goes back to the 80s, probably with James Hansen. But the further disconnection from Earth is one of the enabling factors in all of our kind of bad things we do to it, right? Because we're further and further disconnected, so it doesn't seem as bad,
1: right?
0: Sometimes,
1: right? It's you know, isn't it, there's that kind of memory bias, right? The further we get away from something, it's not that, it wasn't that bad.
0: Yeah, until you see the other news articles about, you know, the rare earth metals coming out of the ground to, you know, go to electric vehicles and data centers.
1: Yeah, yeah, absolutely. And then the wastewater runoff, et cetera, et cetera. But this is we depend on farms. You and I are lucky enough to live in Vermont. Plenty of farms throughout the state here. Some of the farms that we're going to be talking about here in general are going to be on the bigger side, commercial side, but some of the tech also can be used here in Vermont too.
0: Totally.
1: There are a couple of examples that really struck me as we were doing our homework for the show.
0: Do tell.
1: One is a company, Blue River, and they have something called See and Spray. It's basically, think about it. It's a terminator for weeds, right? So it's using, we have this tech now.
0: Oh,
1: they're using computer vision to identify individual plants and fire herbicide only where needed. So it's kind of like a weed sniper, in a way, using, very, very harsh chemicals to just destroy the weed and probably keeping the plants next to those weeds safe and untainted. So on one level this is good because a lot of traditional methods of getting rid of weeds is basically chemical carpet bombing.
0: Totally.
1: And these are kind of more precision strikes. But again, we're still using chemicals, so we haven't solved for that yet.
0: Well, but it's far less though if you think about, a crop duster.
1: Sure.
0: And that thing is just broadcast to your point about carpet bombing.
1: Yep.
0: Versus a spritz, I guess you'd call it.
1: Yeah.
0: Maybe not a refreshing spritz, but a spritz nonetheless.
1: Right.
0: I mean, that's got to be orders of magnitude less stuff.
1: I would think so. As cool as those
0: planes
1: looked.
0: It's a James Bond movie.
1: The amount of chemicals being dispersed just willy nilly. Speaking of old timer. But you're depending on gravity to have the chemical fall to the earth, right? Because it's a mist, and if the wind picks it up, can carry
0: conditions
1: it.
0: Conditions got to
1: any number of directions.
0: Well, I remember. I don't know if I mentioned this on the show before. I grew up. We lived for a short period, essentially in front of an apple orchard in Western Massachusetts. There used to be orchards running. People could make a living growing apples at the time. And I remember the tractor guy, just pulling this contraption that it looked like a jet engine, which it wasn't. And it just it had a giant fan and it just blasted he'd drive down the aisles between the trees and just
1: blowing them off the
0: just blast them. And I remember they would always warn us, if you pick one off the tree, just make sure you rub it off on your shirt. And I'm kind of like, well, who knows what I ingested?
1: Right. So now you have to wash your apple and your shirt probably twice to get
0: in the hat.
1: Keep
0: moving the stain around.
1: But you but you mentioned tractors and this has been out on the farming landscape for a while. Some of the larger tractor manufacturers, such as John Deere, have developed autonomous tractors. And really, these things are a combination of AI, GPS, and sensors. And you basically, it's cruise control for corn. These things plant, they harvest solo. There's no farmer in the cab whatsoever. So again, we're talking efficiency, right? If it's based on accurate data, it's going exactly where it needs to go and not using any extra fuel. It's saving the farmer time because, when we look at these, especially the commercial farms, we're talking about thousands and thousands of acres. The farmers can now be doing something else instead. And then there's another one I came across, this company called Orchard Robotics.
0: Speaking of Orchard.
1: Yeah, right? You kind of think about this as a fruit Fitbit, if you will. So this is tech that's providing real-time diagnostics, which are assessing tree health, color, ripeness, and farmers actually get alerts when apples start stressing out. Right,
0: we've got to limit the fruit's access to devices. I think there's an issue with their news feed.
1: But but again, potentially a good thing, right?
0: Oh, totally.
1: You know, I know here in Vermont, you know, where our maple syrup is superior to any other location's maple
0: Apologies
1: syrup.
0: Apologies to our neighbors to the north.
1: You know, there are some setups I've come across that do involve data collection, and as long as you have a cellular signal, you can get a text or an email with the conditions, both of the lines and how much is flowing through your lines, etc.
0: Well, you can see, you know, from a maple perspective, because I think if I remember correctly, production has gone up a lot in the last few years here in Vermont, and it makes a lot of sense if you can. Like, you know, they use the vacuum pumps now, which are, you know, less damage of all, you know, all the walking around to place the taps and get the buckets
1: right.
0: and stuff.
1: Right.
0: So this would be another way to maybe you could find out, hey, you know, this tree's, excuse the phrase, tapped out.
1: Ooh.
0: Maybe, you know, maybe we pull the line from that one and it helps the tree, you know, be healthier.
1: Yeah. Yeah. You know, absolutely. Absolutely.
0: And they're not just toys, right? They're more food, same dirt, right? We're boosting yields.
1: Yep. Yeah.
0: Which is important. I mean, you could go back to the Green Revolution. I think that was the 60s when that kind of took off. We just talked slash chemical use, right? We talked about that. Now, here's where that cynical side of me that just, you know, you've always heard about ad nauseum is what do the chemical manufacturers have to say about that?
1: Right.
0: How are they going to interject in this potential savings landscape?
1: I don't know. If we can get one on the show, we will.
0: Now, that said, the frogs are going to be happier, which is important.
1: Right. You know, and I mean, fertilizer, herbicides, et cetera, yes. Costs a lot of money. So,
0: and, you know, we're resource use. You know, we talked about the drought here in Vermont. It's still going on. You know, smarter water use, smarter fertilizer work use, less waste. I mean, back to your runoff point, here in Vermont, there's, I think it's Lake Carmi and Lake Champlain that we routinely have the algae blooms in the summertime that essentially close the beaches.
1: Yeah,
0: and
1: cyanobacteria.
0: All the research it's basically nitrogen runoff, which is from fertilizers.
1: Right. Which are used by farms, but farms are important.
0: And yes, exactly.
1: How can we ask farmers to grow food and raise the livestock if they can't use, which is a whole another, you know, show really in terms of the tech that's being involved just purely in smarter farming methods. But, you know, so yeah, I appreciate you pointing out some of those pros, but at the same time, I think we also need to keep some cons or potential cons of mine here.
0: There's so many meanings right there.
1: Right. I didn't say keep in mind craft, just keep in mind. But, you know, we need to stop and think about some of the old school skills, right?
0: Like
1: manual
0: exactly.
1: scouting, intuitive irrigation. You know, how do we keep those skills going? You know, any farmer who's been around for even a little while, you know, is deeply familiar with the condition of their dirt. But now they also need to know dashboards, right? Yeah. Digital dashboards. And another one I couldn't help but think of, what happens if you lose your internet? You know, do you lose your harvest? Because, again, if you're relying on tech that somehow needs the internet, what happens when it goes down? Especially because a lot of times a lot of crops have very, very small windows where that crop can be harvested at its absolute peak. And if you're relying on tech that isn't available to you, you know, then what?
0: It goes back to that data access thing that we've talked about, I think, pretty much every episode, because it does underlie this stuff, right? It's the dependency. And, you know, the one thing that popped into my head with that first point you made about understanding dashboards is, you know, one of the issues with farming, I think, at least in Vermont, and I know from some of my my friends who are kind of in that space, you know, the next generation isn't going into it.
1: Right,
0: because

0: or and you're back to your point, you're losing those traditional the traditional knowledge in some cases.
1: And do they even have a choice?
0: Yeah, yeah, exactly.
1: Or is this you're this is a forced path that they're on at this point?
0: And the whole internet access thing is just it looms over all of this stuff, because then it gets into back to the dependence, you know, and what happens with, you know, is there a farm in the boonies that has a Starlink account? And, you know, what do those companies do after a while? Is they start to jack up prices.
1: Right. Right. And I think the other question we really need to ask is, you know, is the data that's generated on your land, on your farm,
0: right,
1: actually
0: right,
1: your data? Or is it owned by someone else, that someone else being whoever the tech company is that owns the tech that you're using to collect the
0: yep,
1: data? So,
0: right,
1: you know, we're talking about, you know, this algorithmic capture of agriculture, right? It means the knowledge is privatized, it's platformized, and it's really locked behind logins, right? What happens if you can't afford, you know, your annual subscription to the stack because yeah, your crops didn't sell well, and or, you know, something? It's I think you have to wonder, you know, once right, like once the platform owns the playbook, I think the farmer just becomes the operator. But again, I think, you know, as we pointed out, some of the tech works great if you can afford it, if you can get online.
0: Well, then you just let in about the big farms out west that use the autonomous tractors. Is like it's the big get bigger.
1: Yeah.
0: So it's that small farm. I mean, Vermont's been experiencing this for, 100 years. You know, I forget how many dairy farms there are now compared to even 10 years ago. And the ones we do have are enormous for Vermont.
1: Right.
0: You know,
1: right.
0: I forget how many head of dairy of milking cows. That's outside my wheelhouse, but
1: that's outside your farmhouse too, I guess.
0: Oh,
1: wow! But
0: killing it today.
1: But your point, you know, the big get bigger, the rich get richer, and the unplugged get left behind.
0: They're not just an old MTV show,
1: right? No.
0: Wow. I don't know who's going to get that one.
1: Yeah. But
0: and then you know, the other thing that this is where that AI, the nuance, right, and the empathy, you know, AI, it doesn't understand the local nuances, the local relationships, right? I mean,
1: right,
0: how do you, this is, I think Michael Pollan wrote about this in the Omnivore's Dilemma, like 20 years ago, about eating what your grandparents ate, and like the relationships with the people that actually produce your food.
1: Absolutely.
0: I mean, one of the things I think
1: connection.
0: Vermont really values is, you know, there's CSAs all over the place,
1: right,
0: for those not community supported agriculture.
1: Yep.
0: Actually, Dave and I were having we're meeting the other day, and a friend of mine from town where I live who runs the farm that's literally in the center of town next to the supermarket, you know.
1: Yep.
0: And it's you it's almost like I feel like I take that for granted because I live here, but that's really important.
1: Absolutely.
0: It's like, you know, it's one of those things that the increasing mechanization of stuff just totally overlooks.
1: Yeah, I absolutely agree. You know, are we, you know, on one hand, we're getting more food, we're getting it more efficiently, but we're outsourcing decision making, you know, farming autonomy and really generational
0: right,
1: wisdom to code here.
0: Yeah.
1: Right. To your point about, you know, not walking the fields. It's
0: right.
1: Where does it go from there? I mean, you know, would your grandfather have trusted an app to tell him when to water the fields? Like, probably not.
0: Yeah, I don't know. It depends which way the wind's blowing, according to the weather station. But back to your, it's that stewardship mentality too, which I think I alluded to at the beginning, right? With a disconnection from place. You know, it you have a different relationship. I mean, I'm thinking about that family now, and I remember, you know, there was some other, I think there was some health issues with some of the members of the family, but the community kind of rallied around them to support them
1: right,
0: in that time. And, you know, that's because of the relationships, right?
1: Right.
0: So,
1: right. It can be tough to have a relationship with ones and zeros.
0: Yeah. Digital sharecropping.
1: But,
0: jeez Louise.
1: Yeah. Yeah. So, you know, that's kind of the general overview of

0: where things are at. And really, we only touched upon a couple of examples, it's something we need to keep in mind here.
1: I feel like the autonomous tractor thing could be a whole show.
0: Truly.
1: But about the tech and the knock-on impacts in the communities, right? Do you then have less laborers? You have less farm workers. Do you have less need for, maybe they run better and they need less repairs? So then the local businesses that support the tractors, what are they feeling? You know, there's all this knock-on effects that
0: we don't know
1: about yet.
0: Then there's the ownership of the data and code.
1: Yes.
0: And
1: which is probably the most important.
0: When you can get locked out of your own tractor because the code is bad, it goes down,
1: be a ransomware attack.
0: Yeah, there's a lot of and this could be another episode in and of itself, but the Right to Repair Act,
1: right? Yes,
0: specifically yes. When it comes to just farm equipment, right?
1: Yeah,
0: like I mean, I get super annoyed at home when I buy an off-brand ink cartridge for my printer, and I because it's a quarter of the price, and I put it in, and the printer tells me, no, I'm not going to use this.
1: It's the worst
0: because it's not the right brand.
1: Infuriating.
0: Right? So then you have tractors, which by the way, you know, tractors of this size and scale are hundreds of thousands to millions of dollars, and if the farmer can't choose to fix it himself or have his own mechanic fix it, and you have to depend on the company's mechanic coming out, it's a problem.
1: Well, and again, it goes back to, you know, for farm dependence. I mean, I don't know the data, but there's, you know, they're in debt for those tractors. Right. They're in debt for buying their seeds for next year. So that's an issue that affects farmers, too. Is that debt burden?
0: Absolutely.
1: This is like another layer of dependence on something.
0: Yeah, yeah. But let's say you've been lucky enough to you know grow
1: some stuff.
0: Yeah, grow a successful harvest. I mean, ultimately, we now kind of need to get off the farm and start talking about, you know, production and processing, and when we're talking about production processing, we're really talking about major facilities right now, commercial facilities. Some names you may have heard of: JBS, Nestle, Cargill is another one.
1: Lovely.
0: Right. So, you know, what used to be judged by, you know, just eyeball and gut, you know, now these companies are using light wavelengths, neural nets, laser guided precision in all of their cuts.
1: Wow.
0: Yeah. And you, I know you were kind of checking out some of the tech that's being involved now, right?
1: Yeah. Robotic assembly lines. I mean,
0: I'm sure
1: powered by machine vision, they sort, slice and trim with pixel level precision. Right. So
0: that's,
1: and I mean, this also is a continuation of, I mean, my early days in industrial sales back in the 90s.
0: Mm.
1: I mean, the machine vision was being used for QC checks, right, on like Gillette razor blades. And I remember going in the factories and seeing all these machines run. And at that time in my life, I'm like, whoa, this is the coolest thing ever. And I was selling stuff to enable that. And this is, you know, it's a continuation on steroids.
0: Right, right.
1: And then, you know, because the tech is tech, you know, there's less humans involved. There's no smoke breaks, no slip ups. Unless the algorithm messes up, it's a whole other thing.
0: It doesn't, though, right?
1: And stop. And relentless uniformity.
0: Right, right. And let's not forget no bathroom breaks either.
1: What if I want my turkey cutlets to be a little bit unique?
0: Mm-mm.
1: Local farm.
0: Local farm
1: is my option.
0: Is it right?
1: JB, what? Robotic cutters.
0: Robotic cutters. Okay.
1: Tell me about robotic cutters.
0: It's my understanding that these are really like laser guided robotic butchers. They're supposed to be more accurate. They're faster than human butchers. So they ramp up the throughput. They take the guesswork out of meat processing. The idea is to get literally every last milligram of usable protein off the bone,
1: which is a good
0: thing. Or cartilage for that matter.
1: That goes into the dog food.
0: Yeah. Yeah.
1: You know, the thing though, then the pressure, this goes back to what we were just talking about. The pressure then goes upstream, right? So then you need, you know, for that to be more accurate, yes, there's, you want animals that are more consistent, right? So then you're breeding for, now, yes, these can adjust. That's the point, right? They're customizable to the carcass. And they're probably more efficient if the carcasses are more similar. So then you're going upstream to say, oh, well, we want a cow that weighs 850 pounds and it's, you know, or a steer, whatever the heck it is, and has, you know, thighs that measure this. And I mean, it just keeps going upstream to kind of affect to that uniformity piece.
0: Yeah. Can you imagine maybe being a salesperson for JBS and the robotic cutters, and you know, you go to a potential client and say, you know, hey, you know, our USP, our unique selling proposition is that our cutters are customizable to carcasses.
1: You know, that's the thing. I mean, that's what people do.
0: Yeah.
1: I mean, it's part of the economy, right?
0: Yeah. Yeah.
1: Vision-based systems typically catch what humans don't, right? Microcontaminants, hairline cracks, pathogen signatures that the naked eye is not going to pick up, right? And that's pretty darn important, because we've had those issues with some of these large facilities where when there is an issue, it affects a lot of stuff. You know, these giant recalls of lettuce or whatever kind of a tainted meat product.
0: Without a doubt. And I think you were saying before the show, it was Nestle that's been spearheading some of this. Nestle being a global
1: conglomerate.
0: Yeah. Yeah. And again, that sounds like a good thing. I don't want microcontaminants, you know, in any of my foods, right? I don't want hairline cracks in bones that I could accidentally chew on.
1: I wonder how it does with microplastics.
0: Yeah, I don't know. I think the assumption is that they just exist. So why waste money on tech to identify? It's that we know it's there.
1: Just right? Deal with it. Yeah.
0: Right. Yeah. And then this, I think, kind of ties into this whole idea of this hyperspectral analysis, which sounds like something from
1: Danger Will Robinson.
0: Yes. Yeah. Right. I was going to mention one of the two big star blank franchises. But but again, it's much like I think what you were saying with Nestle. You know, these are we're talking about algorithms that detect contaminants using light beyond human vision, right? So UV, infrared, the whole electromagnetic buffet is now in play to, again, try to keep food safer for our consumption.
1: I'm still laughing because I'm thinking of they've gone hyperspectral.
0: Oh, for the folks that do get it, thank you.
1: Yes.
0: Thank you.
1: You know, FDA, I mean, the FDA is involved too, right? You've got using machine learning to screen seafood imports at scale.
0: Okay. I like that.
1: I mean, I'm just trying to even think about how does that work? Does it, I mean, do the fish come, or fish, whatever the product is, must come down a conveyor and maybe it like off gases some kind of certain methane compound that the thing can pick up and tell you how fresh the catch is.
0: Absolutely. I think that's definitely you know, one of the variables there. I'm sure part of it is the visual learning piece too.
1: Oh, right. Cloudy eyes.
0: Cloudy eyes, just, you know, maybe the firmness of flesh, etc.
1: The fish has glaucoma.
0: but again, like as we talk about it, I'm thinking to myself, I like this, right?
1: Right.
0: But again, I can't help but wonder, you know, as these processes, as these machines, the algorithms take over quality control, you know, the human expertise fades, right? Because it just seems like we're trading touch for taste intuition, you know, for you know, data dashboards, and no one's logging it in the shift notes, right? I think that tacit knowledge is vanishing. I believe that to be an absolute truth, you know, and how do you actually encode generational know-how? right? So like when the system fails, there might not be anyone left who remembers, you know, how to fix it without a restart button.
1: I mean, that's even happening now in some industries with traditional, I think it's in the power generation industry. You know, there's some typically men that are aging out of the workforce,
0: mm-hmm.
1: that there's no manual for this stuff. It's in their head,
0: mm-hmm.
1: and they're trying to get it out of their head so that, you know, when Jimmy retires in a year and something goes with that coal powered plant that was built in 1954, they can do something.
0: Oh yeah. No, I know from firsthand experience that, you know, tech companies keep personnel on staff who are the only ones that still have legacy knowledge about systems that you know their tech was built on.
1: Right.
0: So again, when it's the bus problem, right? So if that person gets hit by a bus, who takes it over? Wow. So yeah.
1: And you know, and we were just talking about this. The brains behind the machines is not your local QC team.
0: Oh sure.
1: It's the software vendors,
0: right?
1: That you're subscribed to.
0: Right. Yep. Absolutely. And then, you know, if you're dealing with software vendors, you know, are we talking about devs that have become decision makers in environments they've never even like set foot in?
1: Yep.
0: And
1: yep.
0: then
1: yep.
0: Much like, you know, the autonomous tractor example, are we talking about food factories, processing facilities that are dependent on proprietary software? Right. So if there's like a bug or some sort of licensing glitch, or let's say there's a company merger or buyout, you know, is that going to bottleneck the entire supply chain because the new company has new data sets, new AI, et cetera? So I don't know. Sure, it sounds like the systems are faster, they're cleaner, they're more efficient. But Wayne, you tell me your thoughts, but it sure seems like they're also pretty damn fragile at this point, because like one point of failure, right? Like and production's going to come screaming to a halt, and you know, redundancy shrinking, and we as humans aren't really the fail safe anymore.
1: Yeah. It's the human cost, right? Jobs are being lost.
0: Yeah.
1: Made obsolete faster. And this goes back into the thing we were talking about before, and that's come up over and over again with technology advances, is the human meaning bit, right? You know, farming is not, it's not just a, I'm growing something for my world. People, it's, there's genuine meaning. There's enrichment.
0: Fulfillment.
1: There's fulfillment, you know, and that's being ripped away.
0: Yeah.
1: You know, and the there's that skills chasm too, right? Where, it's getting wider, back to what we were talking about. It's like, where does that generational knowledge go?
0: Right.
1: And eventually, I mean, you could argue that there's examples of that now where there's certain trades that are not practiced anymore.
0: Yeah.
1: Because there's very limited or no knowledge.
0: Yeah. So like if some sort of AI bot makes your burger safer, but kills the butcher's career, you know, can we really call that progress or just collateral damage? You know,
1: well, it's progress for somebody.
0: Yeah. Yeah, for sure. And then, you know, you and I have been around long enough where we have seen food recalls come into play.
1: Right.
0: Any number of times.
1: Right.
0: And, you know, if a recall happens with these systems in place, I have to wonder who's actually accountable. Is it, you know, the plant manager or is it the model vendor or is it the, you know,
1: talk about pass the buck.
0: Yeah. I don't know. So
1: it's like you signed here. Here's the terms and conditions. You know, you took ownership. It's like when you lease your skis, it's like, yeah, you know, if you run into a tree, it's not our fault.
0: Right. Exactly. And then, you know, taking it one step further, do we need some sort of like FAA style regulator for the food algorithms themselves? I don't know. I'm just throwing out some lighthearted questions to
1: take us into our break.
0: Yeah. Yeah.
1: we'll figure it out in the next minute before we come back and talk about distribution. How about that?
0: Considering
1: our theme,
0: yeah.
1: I hope you and our listeners will appreciate this next little gem.

0: Hey, Burlington, welcome back. Hope you enjoyed that little ditty from Weird Al.
1: National treasure, Weird Al. We could get him on the show.
0: You know what was funny?
1: Boy, howdy.
0: In the break here, oh my gosh, I bet you he would do something like this. Ask him to write a song. He probably has already. During the break, I was actually singing along, and the fact that I knew these lyrics was a little bit disturbing to me, but at the same time, I was kind of okay with it.
1: Yeah, I was okay with it too, in part because I had the video playing in my head, which is just fantastic.
0: Oh my gosh. A fun fact too, the solo on the original Michael Jackson Beat It was actually Eddie Van Halen, which is a kind of a cool little factoid about the music industry that I actually know.
1: I mean,
0: it's like the one thing.
1: It might be cool to some people, I guess.
0: Yeah,
1: it's a factoid. Whether or not it's a cool factoid, that's up for
0: totally subjective. Totally subjective
1: to decide. So,
0: all right, here we are back to distribution, home tech, and nutrition.
1: Right.
0: Oh boy.
1: Right. So we've gone to the farm, and then we
0: washed my hands. We're good to go.
1: Yep. And then we went into the processing and production facilities. Right. And now we need to get the foodstuffs out there, right? And so walk me through what you learned here.
0: Well, AI is the supply chain's brain.
1: Oh boy,
0: talk about knowledge, huh? Platforms like Choco Autopilot sounds like a breakfast cereal for kids,
1: right?
0: Route orders with zero human input.
1: Yeah. And that's just one of many examples, I bet.
0: Cargill, tools from Cargill and Tools Group forecast demand using weather, point of sale data, and even the TikTok trends.
1: Yeah.
0: Which, you know, kind of isn't surprising, really.
1: No, not at all.
0: But, you know, at the end of the day, you know, less waste, fewer spoiled perishables, and, you know, smarter inventory for the companies that are ordering.
1: Okay. Sounds good.
0: I mean, it sounds great. What could go wrong? Cold chain tech follows your lettuce from harvest to fridge. Now, I don't know if it's like sneaking around in the bushes or if it's maybe there's a barcode in the thing. Because you know, room temp is for chumps.
1: Right. Well, room temp is for chumps. And are they printing QR codes in food safe inks on the individual leaves of lettuce?
0: You know what that makes me think of? That Blade Runner, when they remember the guy saw in the scales of the synthetic snake. Was the how he identified who made it in the microscopic level.
1: Yep. I apologize that I even know that, but
0: that movie is awesome. Anyway, you know, warehouses aren't chaotic, they're robotic.
1: Oh, ooh.
0: AI handles picking, stacking, and they don't have to call in extra labor.
1: Right.
0: I mean, Amazon's been doing this for a long time too.
1: Right. For sure. But so again, now, because I've started every segment now with that sounds great, but so, you know, one question, are workers doing less or are they just managing the algorithms instead of moving boxes? Yep. Now, I have to imagine it's some of both, right? Shrinking the workforce and only keeping the folks around who know those algorithms. And again, as we talked about at the start here, whether you're a farmer, whether you're a butcher, you know, skills fade. And, you know, again, when a system breaks down, you know, who the heck knows how to jump in? I think you know, we only have to go back a few years, 2020, you know, there was chaos in the world. We had this pandemic happening, you know, the demand curves flipped. And the AI systems that were in place back then, you know, absolutely choked. And I think we as humans really adapted better than the machines to get through that.
0: At least jumping in to get toilet paper.
1: Well, yeah. and something we talked about in previous episode, you know, pattern recognition. So much of us is it comes down to recognizing patterns, which is great until the pattern changes, and then, you know, the machine learning models here, you know, a lot of times even the engineers can't explain how some of these decisions are being made. So you kind of have, again, this black box problem, you know, like when it fails, you know, good luck debugging your dinner. Right. And then the worst part, because there's still worse, you know, as far as I can See, only the big players can afford this technology, right? Small businesses can't. So yet again, we're talking about a widening of a power gap between, you know, say, like your artisanal granola and, you know, Amazon's robotic cereal drones.
0: Farmer's market to the warehouse.
1: Yeah.
0: Well, and then after, so now, you know, you go from the warehouse to people's homes. You know,
1: sure.
0: Tech in the kitchen, the algorithmic kitchen.
1: Oh, boy.
0: That doesn't sound warm and fuzzy. It's not like
1: the kitchen of tomorrow, today.
0: Man, yeah, it's like those ads from GE, you know, World's Fair stuff.
1: Yes. Yes.
0: Smart ovens detect your salmon and cook it perfectly.
1: So
0: I'm using air quotes.
1: Yeah, but I don't even need to tell what I put in. It just identifies my fish, my protein. That's crazy.
0: Fridges from Samsung, LG, Whirlpool. Track your groceries, suggest recipes, reorder items automatically.
1: Yeah.
0: Which, you know, I that might be good, helpful, like, but it kind of goes back to that subscription dependence. Where's the data go? What's it used for? And what are we doing as humans? What are we doing with that, all that quote unquote time we're saving?
1: Right.
0: That's the other part that gets overlooked. It's like, well, we're saving all this time. Now what? Oh, wait, we can work more.
1: Or maybe they're spending it to listen to our show.
0: Oh, that'd be pretty cool.
1: Just a thought.
0: Could we get an ad on a Samsung screen on a refrigerator?
1: That would be sweet. That would be sweet.
0: How ironic.
1: Yeah.
0: Convenience, yes. Waste reduction, probably. You know, but is this, you know, is it a premium product, right? High cost.
1: Oh,
0: constant connectivity, right? So it's only available in certain places.
1: Yeah.
0: Again, back to the rural divide. David, we were talking before the show about here in Vermont, the Center on Rural Innovation, which is an organization that was founded, about 6 years ago, that was specifically focused on bridging the rural technology divide, because they recognize that, hey, technology is advancing and rural places are being left behind.
1: Yeah.
0: How do we correct that?
1: Yeah. Yep. Absolutely. So
0: you end up with a kind of a two-tiered, you can end up with a two-tiered food system.
1: That's a great way to put it. It's kind of optimized for the already optimized. So my you know,
0: optimized squared.
1: My bank account is optimized, so I have the money to buy a very expensive fridge, and you know, my internet is optimized because I live in a location where the internet's available and it's probably high speed. So
0: yeah,
1: I can afford this tech. But you know, if what happens if the internet goes out again? You know, do I no longer get ice cubes? I'm just, you know, like, am I locked out of the, you know, the veggie crisper drawer because I haven't paid that month's subscription?
0: I know. That's one of the things.
1: It sounds ridiculous,
0: That kind of stuff gets overlooked, though. People just kind of have faith sometimes in some of these things, and everything's great until it's not.
1: Right. And again, I'm just going to keep asking this and driving it home. What's the human cost here?
0: Yeah.
1: I mean, look, I love to cook. I cook all the time. I am all for like actual usable tech that's gonna help. I get plenty of recipes online. But you know, a lot of this stuff is kind of like cooking. It's like bumper bowling for chefs. You, in my opinion, you never learn how to throw a real strike, right? So, you know, I you can ask my wife.
0: It's too easy.
1: But I love to improvise when I cook. Which drives my wife and my kids crazy because they'll ask me to make it again, and I'll be like, yes,
0: maybe,
1: right? But that whole skill of improvising fades, and I have to imagine, you know, your taste memory kind of dulls.
0: Yeah,
1: and your palate's probably becoming a little more, you know, codependent. And, you know, we've talked about this in terms of other tech and skills, but food prep, right? The act of cooking used to be and still is, and should continue to be this act of, you know, cultural transmission, right? Like, you know, your grandma's red sauce, Uncle Bill's, you know, famous grilled ribeye. Like, now it's, you know, tap here to accept your digital chef's choice. You know, so we're going from hands to apps, essentially, or dare I say, from heritage to heat maps.
0: But, you know, the cultural transmission is really important. I mean, I think in West,
1: yes.
0: That's something that I think some organizations have kept that, especially I would offer in some indigenous cultures. And even there's an organization in New York. I forget the name of the farm. They're dedicated to kind of reconnecting people of color with the land. Going back to those foodways, because they, you know, it's kind of like an acknowledgement that within the effects of slavery, generational trauma, they've lost that some of these cultures have lost that, mm-hmm. and so they're conscientiously trying to kind of reconnect to those things.
1: That's fantastic. I think we should do a favor to our listeners and enlist it in the link.
0: Absolutely.
1: For sure. So again, I think when your fridge reorders groceries and your oven dictates, you know, like what to cook, you've outsourced decision making, haven't you?
0: Mm-hmm.
1: You know, we're talking, you know, domestic abdication here. You know, I just imagine a scenario like one power outage and you're staring at asparagus like it's alien technology. Like what am I doing with this?
0: Well, I already think it's alien because of what it does to your pee.
1: Right. Well, there is that. But at least it's a vegetable and it's healthy and it's, you know, that nutrition piece is important, is it not?
0: And of course we go into the promise of AI nutrition.
1: Mm.
0: I mean, it's got to be just rainbows and unicorns, right? Apps like Healthify Me, Rhea, DNA Fit. Nutrick?
1: Wow.
0: Nutrick. That sounds like what you do with a microwave.
1: It sounds like what you do with an old dog.
0: Oh, I knew where that was going. That was great. You know, they scan your genetics, vitals, sleep habits, and then generate diet plans. So again, this is the whole data access and who owns it and where does it go? Because that same information then goes with, depending on the data broker arrangement, goes to insurance companies and all these other things that can then change your rates. Real-time feedback, it's great. It can be helpful. Integrated with restaurant platforms.
1: Wow.
0: Suggesting meals that match your metrics.
1: Oh, geez.
0: You know, I guess depending on your lifestyle and what you find meaning in, that could be great, you know? But again, that back to that subscription thing and that ownership thing and that access thing is like, how do you keep that up?
1: Yeah.
0: And we just talked about it, the cultural disconnection, right? Heritage, yeah. Food knowledge is kind of giving way to that algorithmic optimization, that damn word that has become such a part of our vocabulary over the last few decades.
1: Yeah.
0: You know, food becomes, I mean, it's already function and it has family and identity and relationships, but those are the parts that are getting stripped away.
1: Yeah, no, absolutely, and I there's just such a huge like privacy factor here.
0: No.
1: And I mean, people's relationships to food can be very complicated. But you know, I don't think we need an app. You know, intermediated. You know, our relationships, right? Because I don't need an app, or I don't want an app to tell me to stop listening to my hunger, my natural kind of, you know, eating cycles. You know, I don't want to trust notifications more than my own body, right? and then gosh, you know, I know there. we kind of threw some names out at the beginning, and you know, I'll say we have not done deep dives of any of that those, right? But you know, my hope is that the good apps are using like legit science, but you have to imagine like any app on the app store, you know, we know that apps use junk. And then, you know, even if you do have one that's good, you know, they have to be relying on population data. And, you know, what happens if you're not the average? How do they deal with that, right?
0: I can only imagine the gap gets wider.
1: Right. So, you know, we've got this kind of like whole privacy elephant in the fridge, if you will, because we're talking what I mean, think about it, Wayne. We're talking about what? Genetic info, health profiles, meal logs. I mean, we're talking about some heavy data that any number of companies, from insurance companies to food manufacturers, would love to get their hands on. You know, and this data is it's getting stored. It's undoubtedly getting shared, and I'm sure it's being sold too.
0: Oh, absolutely.
1: And again, you know, to get back into the policies and the regulation, I haven't done a deep dive on those, but I have to imagine they're probably pretty vague. And we know data breaches are real.
0: Yep.
1: And I don't want my health data being treated like some sort of marketing metadata.
0: Which it will.
1: Well, yeah. I know, but I don't want it.
0: Oh, and it's behind the scenes, and we don't know. And it, you know, the other thing, that junk data you referred to is, I'll have to find a link to this for the show notes. But there was some new research out. I saw that you can poison data sets. It doesn't take that much.
1: No.
0: To mess things up for what these apps use. So
1: no.
0: You can imagine all kinds of scenarios with that.
1: I mean that's been an undeniable truth for years upon years upon years in any laboratory, any analog laboratory. That's why keeping things so clean is so critical. And in this case, we're talking about clean data at this point.
0: Wow, there's so much more to dig into, which we will do when it comes to AI in the food system. We're going to get into algorithmic pricing. Oh my gosh. And regulation.
1: Yeah. Yep.
0: Wow. Hidden. That's what we're looking at next week. So if you've made it this far with us, please come back next week.
1: You will not be shocked to know that there's a lot of bias in these digital systems. But hey, fun fact here. We have a listener email, and in our closing minutes, I just wanted to read it. I may even be able to read two, but so we got one. This was going back to the elder care segment that we had in one of our previous episodes. This listener, calling themselves Frankie's grandkid, the subject of the email was, "My grandma refuses to talk to the robot." I like Frankie's grandma already. It says, "We got my 91-year-old grandma an elder care robot named Eloise. She told it to go to hell and threw a doily over its camera. Now she says the only robot she ever trusted was the Mr. Coffee Machine." I like this grandma a lot, and I think she's right. Mr. Coffee was honest. It beeped, it brewed, it minded its damn business.
0: And I would add, you know, tell your grandma she has excellent instincts.
1: Yeah,
0: compassion, right? Can't be automated, and neither can respect.
1: Yeah.

0: race that we come with vehicles and trying to, in fact, in some ways we've all grown up with the idea that the vehicles rule the road and we're just, you know, bystanders. And that's, we're trying to change that thinking. You know, we're as legitimate as anybody else. So transportation is another big piece of it. Kelly's gonna speak about housing, which is also an important element there.
1: I would say, I went to the NACTO conference in Minneapolis last week, and I forget which seminar or class or speakers mentioned it, but we do these plans. We can kind of go in three different directions. We can connect people, we can disconnect people, and we can erase people in the process of planning. And that's something important when we think about not just the things that you had mentioned, you know, the walkability, but that sense of community, that sense of Burlington has this community. So in terms of housing, Kelly, what was it that you were going to say?
2: Well, I could say a lot about housing. There have been some really terrific zoning changes that the city has adopted over the last, right, you know, 5 years plus, around making it more permissive to build accessory dwelling units in your backyard,
1: yeah,
2: to creating duplexes, to triplexes. So from AARP's perspective is that we really need a variety of housing types. And our zoning over the last 75 years has really favored the building of large single family homes. Mm-hmm. And what we have heard over and over from our members is that they're concerned about the inaccessibility of their current house, and that there's not a lot of options to downsize, sure, into. And so we want to see a variety of housing and a mix of housing that is close to amenities and services in the city. And I think that that piece is really important to creating a livability that works for all Burlingtonians. So if there are more housing options that are available for older adults, that also can free up some housing. It can also create other types of housing options as well. So HomeShare Vermont is another fantastic program,
1: yeah,
2: here.
1: Big plug for
2: and,
1: them.
2: Yeah, and that can also create additional housing options for folks as well. So I'd love to talk a little bit about ways in the plan that incentives can be addressed so that we can encourage more types of this housing and also address some of the affordability issues around housing.
1: Well, and that cuts across generations for sure. I'm often fond of sharing this story. My oldest daughter, who's 25, is engaged, and her fiance just bought a house, which is a blessing. They did buy the house in Swanton. Not that Swanton's a bad community. They want to be in Chittenden County. They want to be in Burlington. You know, they're looking towards the future. They're getting married. Eventually, I'm sure that they want to have children. And, you know, we have this big, beautiful new high school, and we want to fill that high school with the future generations of Burlingtonians. So it is, it's a tricky thing. So in terms of, like, let's get back into housing here. What do you think are the biggest policy shifts needed to ensure our housing stock evolves alongside our demographic shifts?
2: So some of the bigger policy pieces.
1: Just threw a hot potato right at you, Kelly.
2: Yes. Well, I to go back to the incentive piece, I think that it's really important that the city explore different ways that we can incentivize housing. And that can be whether, you know, through tax credits for home sharing, it could be waiving impact fees for accessory dwelling units, providing grant opportunities for people who want to be able to build an accessory dwelling unit or duplex. So really providing some incentive to homeowners. So our focus tends to be a lot on developers. And I think that a lot of homeowners are also capable of creating some additional housing that is needed. And then from a policy and zoning perspective, looking at the opportunities in some of the key neighborhoods like the New North End, there's so much land up there that is available to provide infill housing. And so that, I think, is just really ripe for additional housing.
1: I would 100% agree with you. So just to kind of shift back to David here, and, you know, if we think about complete streets, which when we think about a complete street, that's all ages, all abilities, and all modes, right? Not everyone can or wants to drive as they age. If we want to reduce those vehicle miles traveled by 2050 while keeping our aging population independent, what does the transit and micromobility network need to look like?
0: Well, accessibility and reliability are probably two of the most major things that you need. Because if you can't rely, if you have public transportation but it's not reliable, then it's people quickly sour on public transportation. You know, we're currently in a situation where, you know, there's actually funding losses that are taking place, and so we're losing some of the public transportation networks that have already been in existence. So,
1: and it's a problem that can just multiply almost and become worse.
0: Because people
1: are not taking transit.
0: So, you know, as part of public policy, being able to, you know, continue and advance more in the public transportation space is important. And then to that, the notion of complete streets, that our neighborhoods need to have, you know, not just, you know, sidewalks, but we need benches, we need amenities, yes. You know, we need, you know, local art, you know, we need things that make it feel good to be walking through your neighborhood, and we need the businesses to walk to. We want to go to the cafes, we want to go to the restaurants, you know. I mean, one thing Burlington does have going for it, particularly in its downtown area, it's got a good grid of streets and that, you know, are accessible. It's kind of set up for walking. Mm-hmm. Many cities in America haven't been designed that way. So I think we need to, you know, in places where there's sort of pockets where there's not good, either good walking or good, you know, complete streets. And another thing I feel strongly about too is bicycling. I mean, one way that sure. we can, as seniors, continue to grow and develop is by using bicycles. It helps us to stay healthier. It helps us to stay, connected. And it's one way to get around without having to use a car. And so there are things like, you know, in the near future, we're going to have that pedestrian bike bridge that's going to cross Route 189.
1: That's going to give
0: pedestrian access and bicycle access to huge shopping, you know, capabilities. And so as we look into the future, that's what we want to connect. We want to be able to make it easy for people to get from point A to point B without using a car and to get to destinations that people really want to get to.
1: Well, you'll be glad to know, David, that we do have a study. It's the Main Street Multimodal Study that we're working on with CCRPC and also in partnership with South Burlington. So the idea is I'm in Burlington, I'm on the bike path, and I want to get to that bike pedestrian bridge to get into South Burlington. How am I going to do that along Main Street? Because currently we have some connectivity, right? There's stretches where it's we have the bike lanes, we have the network, but then there's a lot of spaces where we don't, and we need to bridge those gaps. And it's very true in terms of like e-bikes, you know, and the expansion of bike lanes. Those are definite ways to like integrate these technologies to help bridge that last mile gap, right? It's one thing to be able to take transit, but then to be able to do that. So I'd
2: like to just speak up, just to build upon what Dave was talking about too, from the connection
1: sure.
2: perspective and the importance of safety. And safety is one of the top reasons why people do not walk and bike places, regardless of their age or their ability level. And so, one, I want to applaud the city for lowering its speed limit in the core of the downtown to 20 miles per hour, and to continue to think about how we can reduce speed across the city. And narrowing the streets is a key strategy in doing that. Great Streets is, you know, working on that, but looking at how we are designing our streets and making sure that we're not having cars travel 40 miles per hour on a road, because nobody is going to feel safe walking or biking on that street. And so one is that we also hear from our neighbors and our members over and over is that people want protected bike lanes, and people will bike more if they feel safe. And speed is important, and also providing that separation between folks who are on the sidewalk and people who are going to be on their bike. And that is a really, really important investment that needs to be made if we want to see people making the connections to, with the first and last miles, to be able to create safe walking and biking options.
1: I absolutely agree. I couldn't have said it better myself. So thinking about accountability and community action, we want to make sure Plan BTV 2050 remains a living document with real teeth. We, you know, Plan BTV Mobility, which is the element that I'm leading the transportation plan update. I guess, how can local residents, particularly older adults, stay actively engaged to hold the city accountable for building out these commitments? Either one. Well, go for it, David.
0: One way that has worked for us is, in the area of transportation and complete streets, we use a technique called the walk audit.
1: Yes.
0: And we've gone into communities to be able to get people to come out and do the walks and make note of the, what are the amenities that are here? What are the amenities that are missing?

0: view. So you get a vast collection and diversity of opinion, but it creates I think, a more robust set of improvements that we can be thinking about.
1: I would agree. So, Kelly, I'm going to give you the last question here. If we get these policies right today, how will an 80-year-old Burlingtonian experience their neighborhood in 2050 compared to today? That's about when I'll be 80, so.
2: Yeah, so if we're gonna dream about an age-friendly Burlington by 2050, I would see an older adult at the age of 80 living and thriving in their community, connected to family and neighbors, having a social life and volunteer opportunities. They are able to get access to groceries, to go to restaurants outside of their house, and being able to walk there if they would like to, or take transit if they would like to, and being able to afford their home and not have to feel scared about making, you know, their property tax payments, and knowing that they are able to stay there for the rest of their life.
1: That's great. I'll tell you, there's communities that are doing it right. I was in Minneapolis last week, and they are light years ahead of us. They have light rail, they have transit, they have separated bike facilities, mode filters, roundabouts, and a supportive community. I would say two things Minneapolis has over us is massive tax base, is a very wealthy city in a very wealthy state, and they also have a lot of space to work with. Our city streets are narrower. And so we got to work with what we have, and I think we can, and I think we will, and we're making progress for sure. But that wraps up this episode of the Burlington Plan. I'd like to thank David and Kelly from AARP Vermont for highlighting the vital intersection of aging, mobility, and urban design. It's a powerful reminder that when we build a city that works for older adults, we build a city that works better for everyone. That wraps up this episode of the Burlington Plan. Thank you again to AARP Vermont for joining us and giving us an invaluable look at the accessibility and inclusivity driving the Plan BTV 2050 vision. If you want to learn more about Plan BTV 2050 or get involved, visit the City of Burlington's planning website at burlingtonvt.gov/planbtv2050. You can also reach the planning team directly at planning@burlingtonvt.gov. or dpwplanning@burlingtonvt.gov or parkplanning@burlingtonvt.gov. 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We'll be back soon with another conversation about how Burlington plans for its future.

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I'm your host, Philip Peterson, Senior Transportation Engineer and Planner with the City of Burlington. Plan B TV 2050 is the city's comprehensive plan. It sets the direction for how Burlington grows, how we invest in housing and transportation, how we support a strong local economy and public parks, how we keep people safe, and how we prepare for a changing climate. Each episode of the Burlington Plan takes a closer look at one part of the plan, explains how decisions are made, and highlights how residents can be involved in shaping Burlington's future. Thanks for listening. Let's get into today's episode. When we design a city's transportation and infrastructure network, we have to ask ourselves a fundamental question. Who are we building it for? A truly great city is one that supports its residents at every single stage of life, from toddlers and strollers to older adults, maintaining their independence. As we map out Plan BTV 2050, creating an age-friendly Burlington isn't an afterthought. It's a baseline metric for our success. Joining me today to discuss how we build an accessible, inclusive, and vibrant community for lifetimes to come is two guests from

0: AARP Vermont, they bring vital advocacy lens to how our infrastructure choices directly impact the quality of life, mobility, and social connection for Burlington's aging population. So we have Kelly Poor with AARP and David Cowley. Welcome to the show. So glad that you're here.
1: Thank you very much. We're happy to be here.
0: Let me ask you a question. So when people think of AARP, they may think of retirement resources. I know that I've been getting a lot of magazines in the mail. I'm not of retirement age yet, but you guys get them young. But your organization is deeply invested in the built environment. Actually, AARP has some really good grants, some community-supported grants. From an age-friendly perspective, why is a long-range blueprint like Plan BTV 2050 so critical for older Vermonters?
1: Great question, Philip. So when we look around our communities across the country, many of our cities and towns have not been created to support aging in place. And they're often really difficult if you have to hang up the keys to your car and no longer drive. There are very limited options of how you get around in your community. Same thing goes for housing. The majority of our housing stock here in Vermont is older, and it does not bode well for those who want to be able to stay in their home as they're getting older. The majority of our housing in Vermont was really built for able-bodied 35-year-olds. So a long-range plan can help build a future for Burlington so that people of all ages can be able to get around in the community as best as possible, be able to stay in their community, have a variety of housing options, different transportation choices, and great public spaces so that you can connect with your neighbors and loved ones. So I'm really excited about this next iteration of Plan BTV, and I am hopeful that there'll be really strong policy and zoning changes that will support older adults.
0: Yeah, I couldn't have said it better myself. David, a quick question for you, my friend. What would you say are the core pillars of a livable community, and how well do you think Burlington's current strategies kind of align with those principles?
2: We obviously, you know, your sense of place is an important part of who you are. So one of the things our communities need to have in order to be livable is, you know, a connective cohesiveness around the neighborhood, knowing your neighbors, knowing, being able to get out and talk to your neighbors, be part of those social activities. Make sure that there are social activities. One of the things that's important for aging, you know, adults is that we stay engaged. That's an important part of your mental health. Another important pillar is, you know, that ability to have access to transportation and to be able to, you know, be mobile within your community. It's another issue with aging is if you don't stay moving, you will become more sedentary. And it's not only necessary for people that don't drive, it's necessary to help maintain your health and fitness as well. There's so many benefits of being able to walk. And as Kelly was talking about, you know, our cities have really been set up around vehicles. And so there's so many, you know, conflict points that we come with vehicles and trying to, in fact, in some ways we've all grown up with the idea that the vehicles rule the road and we're just, you know, bystanders. And that's, we're trying to change that thinking. You know, we're as legitimate as anybody else. So transportation is another big piece of it. Kelly's going to speak about housing, which is also an, you know, important element there.
0: I would say, I went to the NACTO conference in Minneapolis last week, and I forget which seminar or class or speakers mentioned it, but we do these plans. We can kind of go in three different directions. We can connect people, we can disconnect people, and we can erase people in the process of planning. And that's something important when we think about not just the things that you had mentioned, you know, the walkability, but that sense of community, that sense of Burlington has this community. So in terms of housing, Kelly, what was it that you were going to say?
1: Well, I could say a lot about housing. There have been some really terrific zoning changes that the city has adopted over the last, you know, 5 years plus around making it more permissive to build accessory dwelling units in your backyard.
0: Yeah.
1: To creating duplexes, to triplexes. So from AARP's perspective is that we really need a variety of housing types. And our zoning over the last 75 years has really favored the building of large single family homes. Mm-hmm. And what we have heard over and over from our members is that they're concerned about the inaccessibility of their current house. And that there's not a lot of options to downsize sure. into. And so we want to see a variety of housing and a mix of housing that is close to amenities and services in the city. And I think that that piece is really important to creating a livability that works for all Burlingtonians. So if there are more housing options that are available for older adults, that also can free up some housing. It can also create other types of housing options as well. So Home Share Vermont is another fantastic program here.
0: Big plug for and, them.
1: Yeah, and that can also create additional housing options for folks as well. So I'd love to talk a little bit about ways in the plan that incentives can be addressed so that we can encourage more types of this housing and also address some of the affordability issues around housing.
0: Well, and that cuts across generations for sure. I'm often fond of sharing this story. My oldest daughter, who's 25, is engaged, and her fiance just bought a house, which is a blessing. They did buy the house in Swanton. Not that Swanton's a bad community. They want to be in Chittenden County. They want to be in Burlington. You know, they're looking towards the future. They're getting married. Eventually, I'm sure that they want to have children. And, you know, we have this big, beautiful new high school, and we want to fill that high school with the future generations of Burlingtonians. So it is it's a tricky thing. So in terms of, like, let's get back into housing here. What do you think are the biggest policy shifts needed to ensure our housing stock evolves alongside our demographic shifts?
1: So some of the bigger policy pieces.
0: Just threw a hot potato right at you, Kelly.
1: Yes. Well, I to go back to the incentive piece, I think that it's really important that the city explore different ways that we can incentivize housing. And that can be whether, you know, through tax credits for home sharing, it could be waiving impact fees for accessory dwelling units, providing grant opportunities for people who want to be able to build an accessory dwelling unit or duplex. So really providing some incentive to homeowners. So our focus tends to be a lot on developers. And I think that a lot of homeowners are also capable of creating some additional housing that is needed. And then from a, you know, a policy and zoning perspective, looking at the opportunities in some of the key neighborhoods like the New North End, there's so much land up there that is available to provide infill housing.
0: It's
1: and
0: true.
1: So that, I think, is just really ripe for additional housing.
0: I would 100% agree with you. So just to kind of shift back to David here, and, you know, if we think about complete streets, which when we think about a complete street, that's all ages, all abilities, and all modes, right? Not everyone can or wants to drive as they age. If we want to reduce those vehicle miles traveled by 2050 while keeping our aging population independent, what does the transit and micromobility network need to look like?
2: Well, accessibility and reliability are probably two of the most major things that you need, because if you can't rely, if you have public transportation but it's not reliable, then it's people quickly sour on public transportation. You know, we're currently in a situation where, you know, there's actually funding losses that are taking place, and so we're losing some of the public transportation networks that have already been in existence. So,
0: and it's a problem that can just multiply almost and become worse.
2: Because
0: are not taking transit.
2: So, you know, as part of public policy, being able to, you know, continue and advance more in the public trans- transportation space is important. And then to that, the notion of complete streets, that our neighborhoods need to have, you know, not just, you know, sidewalks, but we need benches, we need amenities, yes. You know, we need, you know, local art, you know, we need things that make it feel good to be walking through your neighborhood. And we need the businesses to walk too. We want to go to the cafes. We want to go to the restaurants. You know, I mean, the one thing Burlington does have going for it, particularly in its downtown area, it's got a good grid of streets and that, you know, are accessible. It's kind of set up for walking. Many cities in America haven't been designed that way. So I think we need to, you know, in places where there's sort of pockets where there's not good, either good walking or good, you know, complete streets. And another thing I feel strongly about too is bicycling. I mean, one way that sure. we can, as seniors, continue to grow and develop is by using bicycles. It helps us to stay healthier. It helps us to stay connected. And it's one way to get around without having to use a car. And so there are things like, you know, in the near future, we're going to have that pedestrian bike bridge that's going to cross Route 189.
0: That's going to give
2: pedestrian access and bicycle access to huge shopping, you know, capabilities. And so as we look into the future, that's what we want to connect. We want to be able to make it easy for people to get from point A to point B without using a car and to get to destinations that people really want to get to.
0: Well, you'll be glad to know, David, that we do have a study. It's the Main Street Multimodal Study that we're working on with CCRPC and also in partnership with South Burlington. So the idea is I'm in Burlington, I'm on the bike path, and I want to get to that bike pedestrian bridge to get into South Burlington. How am I going to do that along Main Street? Because currently we have some connectivity, right? There's stretches where we have the bike lanes, we have the network, but then there's a lot of spaces where we don't. And we need to bridge those gaps. And it's very true in terms of like e-bikes, you know, and the expansion of bike lanes. Those are definite ways to like integrate these technologies to help bridge that last mile gap, right? It's one thing to be able to take transit, but then to be able to do that. So I'd
1: like to just speak up, just to build upon what Dave was talking about too, from the connection
0: sure.
1: perspective and the importance of safety. And safety is one of the top reasons why people do not walk and bike places, regardless of their age or their ability level. And so, one, I want to applaud the city for lowering its speed limit in the core of the downtown to 20 miles per hour. And to continue to think about how we can reduce speed across the city. And narrowing the streets is a key strategy in doing that. Great Streets is, you know, working on that, but looking at how we are designing our streets and making sure that we're not having cars travel 40 miles per hour on a road, because nobody is going to feel safe walking or biking on that street. And so one is that we also hear from our neighbors and our members over and over is that people want protected bike lanes, and people will bike more if they feel safe. And speed is important, and also providing that separation between folks who are on the sidewalk and people who are going to be on their bike. And that is a really, really important investment that needs to be made if we want to see people making the connections with the first and last miles to be able to create safe walking and biking options.
0: I absolutely agree. I couldn't have said it better myself. So thinking about accountability and community action, we want to make sure Plan BTV 2050 remains a living document with real teeth. Plan BTV Mobility, which is the element that I'm leading the transportation plan update. I guess how can local residents, particularly older adults, stay actively engaged to hold the city accountable for building out these commitments? Either one. Well, go for it, David.
2: One way that has worked for us is in the area of transportation and complete streets, we use a technique called the walk audit.
0: Yes.
2: And we've gone into communities to be able to get people to come out and do the walks and make note of the, what are the amenities that are here? What are the amenities that are missing? And it, you'd be surprised how quickly people will be able to start identifying, you know, how well does it work? How, where, and that's, I think what the city needs is that continued feedback in all of our neighborhoods. You know, how well is it working? What can be improved? And then how does that build into the plan? So this idea of soliciting that kind of information. And what's also good about this is that everybody has a different view. So you get a vast collection and a diversity of opinion, but it creates a I think a more robust set of improvements that we can be thinking about.
0: I would agree. So Kelly, I'm going to give you the last question here. We get these policies right today. How will an 80-year-old Burlingtonian experience their neighborhood in 2050 compared to today? That's about when I'll be 80. So,
1: yeah. So if we're gonna if we're gonna dream about an age-friendly Burlington by 2050, I would see an older adult at the age of 80 living and thriving in their community, connected to family and neighbors, having a social life and volunteer opportunities. They are able to get access to groceries, to go to restaurants outside of their house, and being able to walk there if they would like to, or take transit if they would like to, and being able to afford their home and not have to feel scared about making, you know, their property tax payments, and knowing that they are able to stay there for the rest of their life.
0: That's great. I'll tell you, there's communities that are doing it right. I was in Minneapolis last week, and they are light years ahead of us. They have light rail, they have transit, they have separated bike facilities, mode filters, roundabouts, and a supportive community. I would say two things Minneapolis has over us is massive tax base, is a very wealthy city in a very wealthy state, and they also have a lot of space to work with. Our city streets are narrower. And so we got to work with what we have, and I think we can, and I think we will, and we're making progress for sure. But that wraps up this episode of the Burlington Plan. I'd like to thank David and Kelly from AARP Vermont for highlighting the vital intersection of aging, mobility, and urban design. It's a powerful reminder that when we build a city that works for older adults, we build a city that works better for everyone. Wraps up this episode of the Burlington Plan. Thank you again to AARP Vermont for joining us and giving us an invaluable look at the accessibility and inclusivity driving the Plan BTV 2050 vision. If you want to learn more about Plan BTV 2050 or get involved, visit the City of Burlington's planning website at burlingtonvt.gov/planbtv2050. You can also reach the planning team directly at planning@burlingtonvt.gov. or dpwplanning@burlingtonvt.gov or parkplanning@burlingtonvt.gov. 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We'll be back soon with another conversation about how Burlington plans for its future.

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1: The following interview was recorded to mark the 20th anniversary of the radio series Wings. 20 years later, we re-release it for our 40th. The very first Wings program was released May 13, 1986. Way back on our 20th anniversary, Jennifer Moore asked about the history of the series.
2: Wings started when I started to work at Western Public Radio in San Francisco as the operations manager. And I told the guy who was going to hire me, I said, listen, if you're just looking for a secretary, don't hire me, because I had just been fired from a secretarial job because they said I didn't have appropriate clerical demeanor. So anyway, he said, no, I want somebody who'll do projects. I said, really? What kind of projects? He said, anything you want. I said, okay, I'll take the job.

0: Welcome to Wings, a series of news and current affairs programs by and about women around the world, produced and distributed by the Women's International News Gathering Service.
1: Whatever a clerical demeanor is, it is certainly not what has brought the Women's International News Gathering Service into its 20th year of production. Frieda Wierden, the executive producer of this program, has been reporting on women from a feminist perspective since she began her career as a broadcast journalist in 1973. With a dozen years of broadcast experience behind her, she and the late Catherine Davenport conceived of Wings in San Francisco in 1985. From that time on, Wings has provided a feminist-oriented international broadcast news service following the progress of the global women's movement. Women contributors submit passionate reports from Asia, Africa, Latin America, Australia, Europe, and North America that are then distributed to over 100 stations by CD, satellite service, and now also by digital download. Beyond producing the program, Frieda has remained dedicated to the alternative media movement and to the women's news movement in particular. She's the current president of the International Association of Women in Radio and Television, as well as the vice president for North America with the World Association of Community Radio Broadcasters. Having recently moved from Austin, Texas to Vancouver, British Columbia, she also works as the spoken word coordinator at CJSF-FM Campus Community Radio at Simon Fraser University. She was the first recipient of the Lifetime Achievement Award of the National Campus Community Radio Association in June in Ottawa. I, like many other women broadcasters, have been inspired by Frieda's tenacity and passion for what she does. As my first contribution to this program, I am excited to share this interview recorded with Frieda in Ottawa, reflecting on the last 20 years of Wings.
2: So then I was in Washington, D.C. He was in San Francisco. So he called me back an hour later and he said, "What kind of projects are you going to do?" He was starting to worry. And I said, "Well, I'm either going to do women's drama or I'm going to do women's news." There was a women's program in New York on WBAI. It was called 51%, the Women's News. And there were two women who were producing that together, and one of them had moved out to the Bay Area about 6 months before I got there. And they were the ones who had gotten me hooked on doing women's news. They'd called me up in Washington and asked me to go cover a story. And I had been doing docudramas before that, and I loved it. And so when I went out there, I looked up Catherine Davenport, and she moved in with me because she was actually homeless at the time. And we started doing a women's news project. This was in 1985 when I got there. And it was right at the end of the decade for women. There had been that huge conference in Nairobi, and NPR had refused to send me to the conference. I'd asked them to do it. And at the last minute, they sent 13 reporters, but I'd already quit working for them. Let me just say also that there had been a women's news movement that had started within community radio in the United States that I knew about. And also, I knew that there were women who had been doing women's radio and especially news internationally, because in Nairobi, there was a peace tent. And the woman who funded the peace tent had called a women's radio meeting there. And from two different sources, when Catherine and I decided to start Wings, we got the list of the women who had been at the peace tent with their contact information. And so we actually managed to get a small grant, too, and we used that to contact these women and to, you know, to produce a pilot for the show. So we wrote to the women, and some of them sent things, and then we produced the pilot, and then some more women sent things. And then there was stuff coming in, so Catherine and I decided we would just keep producing it at least once a month until we either couldn't produce it anymore or we got some more money. And we were on the verge of not being able to produce it anymore, and we did get some more money, so we kept it going. But what was behind it was, and behind the whole women's news movement, was, you know, that there was so little about women in the media, and it was so poor. I remember I was watching a television show, current affairs show, called McNeil Lehrer News Hour. They were a very well-known public television show, and they had a man who was doing the interviewing and another man who was a Sovietologist. The interviewer was asking him questions about different people who had been elected to the Politburo of the Soviet Union. And the interviewer says, "Oh, and there was a woman who was elected." But they said, "Oh, that was the first woman in 25 years. And before the man could even open his mouth to say anything about her, the interviewer said, "Oh, and what about so-and-so?" And just moved right on and didn't say anything about that woman. So I said, "We're going to get something about that woman." I mean, this was a time when Soviets and Americans really weren't allowed to talk to each other. But on International Women's Day, there was a woman who came from the Soviet consulate to speak on International Women's Day. Catherine and I went and recorded the proceedings, and afterwards I got hold of her. I said, listen, we want to get an interview with Alexandra Biryakova. She said, well, here, I'll tell you how to do it. You write to this man. And she came to our office. She sneaked away from her driver and came to our office at Western Public Radio to tell us the details of how to do this. And so we wrote to him, and then suddenly we got a package in the mail. It was an interview with Alexandra Biryakova. The man had said, well, what questions do you want to ask? Send a list of the questions. They had asked all of our questions and translated it and sent it on this little reel. It was so funny because it had a hub that didn't fit on our tape players. We had a hell of a time getting it off so that we could play it, because in Eastern Europe they had a different kind of machinery. But anyway, we had that. We said, we can't not put this on. We're going to have to do another show. But it was so boring that we got a woman who was studying women's studies and specializing in Soviet Union to say some other things around this interview, because otherwise, you know, it wouldn't have been very interesting to listen to at all. But it was pretty amazing.
1: So it really was international in scope right from the beginning. And can you talk about how the network of contributors and participants in the show grew and just how that took place?
2: It's been kind of haphazard in a way, you know, just who we could get hold of. Well, one was going to meetings and going to international meetings and meeting women. And another one was women who were reporters got to know what we wanted. They would start to cover that. And another thing, you know, a lot more women are doing spoken word now in radio than used to be, too. The sector has really grown, so that's happening as well. But yeah, as I said, we wrote to all those women who were at that radio meeting, and then we'd also do things like we'd hear about a story that we wanted to get covered, and we'd start looking for somebody to cover it. There was a magazine that came out for a long time from Latin America. It was published out of Chile, called Mujer Fempress. And I saw a story in there about women in Haiti who were demonstrating in front of, I forget what they were demonstrating in front of, the radio station, something like that, because that was part of their, they were protesting because women weren't being included in writing the new constitution. So I said, well, let's see if we can get a Haitian woman reporter. And we looked and looked, and finally we got hold of a woman who was a Haitian exile living in Florida, who had all the information about that. And she was a radio producer, and she sent us her report about that. It was very, I just heard her on CBC the other day, actually, Elsie Et Dar. She was, so she's still doing radio. One time we just called up the Swedish national radio and said we wanted to talk to a woman reporter. The woman who answered said, well, I'm a woman reporter. And we said, well, what's the hot news about women in Sweden? She said, well, there's a new American diet plan. We said, no, no, that's not what we mean. And she said, well, actually, there was a story and nobody has covered it. She said, all the women in the parliament from all the different parties got together across party lines to propose a bill that would decriminalize women as prostitutes and criminalize the men who buy the prostitution. So that was a story that we ran very early in Wings. Well, 12 years after that, we ran the story that they had succeeded in passing that bill. And just recently, last year, on Wings, we had a woman who is a spokesperson for the Swedish government who goes around explaining the Swedish prostitution law and how effective it is and how the rest of the countries should follow suit. So it's a story that we've covered from its very inception, you know, up wow. until today when it's being promoted throughout the world.
1: And what else did you find out when you sort of started scoping around and putting these stories together and inviting these stories? What else were you hearing from other women as you were participating in what you call the women's news movement? Were you finding that there was similar currents everywhere that you went, or was it different?
2: Well, there certainly are issues that affect women everywhere, but there were some issues that, I mean, when it was started in the United States. Now it's being broadcast from Canada. It's interesting. It gives a different perspective, and I'm very interested in that. But Well, the women in the United States were very isolated, and the Decade for Women had enabled them to meet some women from other countries. And that was one of the main reasons that we started an international program at that time, because they said, you know, these ties have been made, and we don't want them to forget what they learned, and we want to use the sympathy that women have developed for each other to try to open up the eyes of people in the United States to the fact that there are other countries, and that they have issues, some of which are caused by things that go on in the United States, you know? So that was a piece of it. But the global women's movement has really grown in scope. You know, it has incorporated a lot of different movements over time. And it's been very interesting to see that development, and also to understand that many of the movements that we see today that appear to be led by men were originated by women much earlier. So, for example, the anti-globalization movement. In 1989, I covered a conference, a women's development conference, at which DAWN, Development Alternatives with Women in a New Era, which was a group of intellectual feminists from countries of the South, they took over that conference. It was a conference that took place in the United States, and they took it over, and they laid their vision out, and it has completely changed AWID, Association for Women in Development. They don't even call it the same name anymore. But they were talking about structural adjustment. And that was the first time that I had heard this, how the World Bank would go in and destroy the economy of these countries by forcing people to be laid off from government jobs, by cutting education, by doing all these things, and how hard this was making life for women. And so women were like kind of canaries in the coal mine, but also there were women intellectuals in the South who were understanding these things and laying them out very early. Another thing that very early came out of the women's movement, well, you know, in 1990, I think it was 91, when they had the Summit on the Environment in Rio. Well, the year before that, I think 1990, there were two women's environment conferences that took place in Miami, Florida, international women's environment conferences. And the World Women's Congress for a Healthy Planet had a tribunal about women and the environment. So this was a moment when the women's movement sort of formally embraced the environment as a feminist issue. And Vandana Shiva was there. She gave the most amazing speech about Terminator seed technology and the attempt to destroy the self-reproducing nature of seeds in order to profit. And, you know, she spoke as a scientist and, you know, with an economic angle as well. It was totally brilliant. I mean, and that was that moment. So we see that the globalization movement, the environmental movement, these kinds of things are coming out of the women's movement. Well, one of the earliest interviews that we had for Wings was an interview with Helen Caldicott talking about how the Physicians for Social Responsibility had forced her out of the organization shortly before they won the Nobel Prize. So you can see that there is a problem of who gets the credit for stuff. Yeah. But yes, by following women's ideas throughout the world, listening to what they have to say, I mean, it's just such an incredible education that I've been able to get and to share with other people. It's amazing.
1: What has changed for the program, or changed now that it's coming from the vantage point of being produced in Canada?
2: Well, one of the things I think about for the American audience, and of course, it's not just American, we were in New Zealand. I have to keep thinking they don't like to hear too much about America and New Zealand. If I have too many in a row, they'll threaten to cancel. And, you know, we're in Australia and a number of other countries. But I think that it's very important for the Americans to hear other ideas about what's a normal society. The normal positions in Canadian society are a fair bit different than the United States society, and may they stay that way, you know. But things like a woman who did a piece about cooperative housing. Cooperative housing is much more normal, and all kinds of co-ops are much more normal in Canada than they are in the United States. Or, like, there was a piece that we got from a producer in Victoria about Canadian women's dialogue about abortion. Well, because abortion is not under such threat here, I mean, the dialogue was much more far-reaching. They were able to talk about issues like wanting to debrief after an abortion and to say, you know, the parts that you felt bad about, even though you wouldn't have wanted to not have the abortion, and other missing pieces that are there, where in the U.S. with abortion under such threat, women are afraid to even say anything negative about their experience. They can't really talk about their real experience in public because it's so, everything's being used against them.
1: How broad is the distribution for Wings?
2: It's on a lot of community stations, and we used to try to distribute to public radio, but we gave up on that because in the United States, our tone of voice was wrong for public radio. They didn't want to hear any kind of passion. Marshall McLuhan said, you know, radio is the hot medium and television is medium cool, but NPR

0: But then we have subscribers on two satellite services, and we don't even really know how many we've got because we don't get much feedback. We're on a satellite service in the US and one in Australia. And then we have downloading subscribers. And I'm really wanting to get some kind of situation so that we'll know who downloaded it, because right now we don't really have any way to track that. I think it'd be safe to say around 100 stations worldwide. And we certainly could use a lot more promotion. I like to say the coverage that Wings does of women and women's issues is really just a drop in the bucket of what is needed. But at least if there's a drop in the bucket, you know what water is.
1: Just to give people an understanding, how sizable is the operation to put Wings together?
0: Well, we actually have, at the moment, two rooms in my house, one of which is under threat. I'm being told I should really consolidate into one room. Mm. I mean, it's being produced out of a spare bedroom, but the producers are in many places. And finally, about a year ago, we started a listserv for Wings producers. So the producers started getting dialogue with each other. So like there's a woman from Ghana who's on the list, and you know, these are kind of more active members. There's a woman from India who's on the list, from Bangalore, and then one in California and one in Halifax, and you know, I mean, it's a weekly half hour is what it is. So that's really not very much time. 52 half hours a year. And I mean, there's still room for more reporters. We need to raise a little bit more money because I'm paying the reporters. I've been paying them ever since it started, because we felt that women should be paid for their work, because mainly just to say that it's valuable, because women are asked to do work for free so much. Yeah, we spend about $8,000 a year in royalties to producers. And that's our primary expense.
1: And in terms of the listserv, and just in terms of what networking has happened as a result of the program, is there much dialogue that's happening between those producers?
0: There could be more. What we need next is a content sharing depot. You know, one where we could dump our raw material and then work on things together. You know, like I'd like it to develop more into a virtual newsroom. Before I moved to Canada, we were starting to get kind of a good core group going in Texas. And some of those women are still active with Wings, but I really miss that in Vancouver, that I don't have anybody like who's coming in to produce in-house. You know, I've had a few people, but maybe the virtual newsroom in this day and age is really the way to do it. So somebody can say, well, I have some audio about such and such, and someone else can say, well, I have some time to edit, because the editing is extremely time-consuming. I mean, for me, even after all these years, I spend an average of 20 hours per half hour.
1: You've done a lot of international work through a number of international associations, the Association for Community Radio Broadcasters at the international level, amongst others. And I'm wondering if you can talk a little bit on that in terms of what your experience has been with the women's news movement and the importance of communication rights at an international level to the advancement of women's voices and women's access and coverage of important information for or by women.
0: Well, that's a really big order. There's some very interesting organizations, like there's one with a very innocuous name called the Women's Learning Partnership, that is actually a collaboration of women across the Muslim world to do communication through the internet. And they produced a film which we turned into a documentary. Actually, there's a woman from Pakistan who did the re-edit of the film. I mean, they need to have that right, because, I mean, they're kind of like sort of a sub rosa movement, but it's very important for them that they have the right to communicate through all media and across borders, as it says in the Universal Declaration of Human Rights, Article 19, you know, because they are in a struggle for their rights in some of those places. So that's a piece of it. Yes, women are marginalized in the global communication rights movement, and yet from the margins have done so much. I mean, they're coming from margin to center all the time. Women have brought forth a tremendous amount within, like, the World Summit on the Information Society process. The whole civil society movement was very

0: largely done by women. Sally Birch came up with the Civil Society Declaration, which was a negotiated document among many different sectors of civil society about what the information society should be for them. So yeah, women and feminist women are very active in these things. And feminist media women have been able to get together through these international events like the UN World Conferences on Women, and at the United Nations, the Commission on the Status of Women meets now every year, and so forth. But at the same time, communications have been marginalized within the United Nations process and within that movement. You know, the Beijing Declaration, which came out of the 1995 United Nations World Conference on Women in China, mentioned women's media rights. It was the first time in 20 years since 1975 that media had really gotten into the document, but at the same time, it was a rather weak plank. And one of the reasons was because China definitely did not support access to, you know, women's independent access to media. I mean, they believe that the state should control the media, and they do control it very tightly. And in fact, in their version of the Beijing Declaration, they didn't even mention the communication rights. Now, the United States, on the other hand, believes that freedom of the press belongs to those who own the press. And when we talked to their delegation, they didn't want to talk about it. And in fact, when President Clinton formed his a White House committee that he made out of women from different sectors of government who were going to be a counsel for him and advise the White House, he did not invite any women from the Federal Communications Commission, for example, to be a part of that group. And when they talked about which planks of the 12 or 13 planks of the Beijing Platform for Action they would move on, they said, well, we don't have time to do all of them, and so they only chose like five. So with that kind of resistance, on the one hand, the state against you, on the other hand, the private sector against you, it's hard to find a space. And even as recently as the Beijing Plus 10 in 2005, Mavic Cabrera Baeza, who is, among other things, she's the vice president for Women of AMARC, the World Association of Community Radio Broadcasters, she was supposed to make a talk about women in media to the Commission on the Status of Women, and somehow they ran out of time, or her name wasn't on the list or something. She wasn't allowed to speak about that issue. So deliberately or accidentally, there's a lot of marginalization. The other thing is that the women's movement, certainly in the United States and also in Canada, they're paranoid about the press. On the one hand, they're paranoid about the mainstream press, I think with good reason, but on the other hand, they've been all along pretty disrespectful of the feminist media. It's as if it doesn't exist, or it's beneath. If it's not the New York Times, they don't have respect for it. And so one of the things that I've been working on for a while, quite a long time actually, is to try to get the feminist movement organizations to accept and appreciate alternative media. And just a year ago, I was on a panel. The Canadian Association of Sexual Assault Centers had a conference in Vancouver. And they had actually was two panels. It was interesting. One of them was a panel of media women talking to frontline workers, and the other one was a panel of frontline workers talking to media women. And I thought it was very well organized, because at first, the media women, we sat through this panel that was directed at us, and we heard about what their fears were about the media. And then we did our panel, and we talked to them about what kind of media we were. And among other things, I talked about the issue of bias. I said, and you are allowed to have a bias, but you have to acknowledge that the other side exists. You know, you can't, this is a CRTC regulation about an issue of public controversy. I said, but you don't have to give them equal time. You don't have to agree with their arguments. But, you know, breaking through that fear and that sense that media is not for you, you know, it's a process, and it's a slow damn process. I mean, I've been doing radio about women since 1973, and I'm still finding, you know, we haven't made the progress that we want to in terms of, I mean, why aren't women flocking to the community radio stations? Half the airtime should be women, and yet we find that in almost any station, no matter how hard you try, it's really, really hard to get past about 33 or 35% of women on the air. Come on, step up. It's here. You can have it. We want you to have it. It's waiting for you. We'll show you everything. Anyway, that's my message.
1: 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This is Jennifer Moore, reporting from Guelph, Ontario, Canada.
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2: 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I'm Alex Wise.
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2: In 2016, the leader of the MAGA cult, who believes that climate change is some sort of hoax, incorrectly referred to the EPA as the Department of Environmental Protection, then vowed to, quote, get rid of it in almost every form. After listening to this week's guest on Sea Change Radio, you might think that getting rid of the EPA actually would have been preferable. Rather than protecting the environment, the EPA in its current iteration is rolling back sensible regulations and, frankly, wreaking havoc. Today we hear from John Walk, a senior attorney at the NRDC, the Natural Resources Defense Council, to discuss the enormous environmental cost of artificial intelligence, or AI, whose data centers consume ungodly amounts of water and electricity. We learn about the unquenchable thirst of these data centers, how much of this problem is uniquely American, and why new EPA policies constitute a Trojan horse filled with enemies of the environment, poised to pollute and consume at will.

0: I'm joined now on Sea Change Radio by John Walk. John is a senior attorney in the Environmental Health Program at the NRDC, the Natural Resources Defense Council, and he's a federal clean air director there. John, welcome to Sea Change Radio.
1: Thank you, Alex. Good to be here.
0: So I wanted to talk about data centers with you today. You spearhead the NRDC's efforts to educate and fight back against the polluting nature of these data centers. Before we talk about some of the things that we can and can't do from a legal perspective, maybe you could give our listeners a better perspective on just where the waste and pollution is coming from with these data centers.
1: I'd be happy to, Alex. So as most of your listeners probably know, there's just been an explosion of data centers announced and under construction and already operating across the United States. And there are estimates that they are now consuming 12% of all U.S. electricity by the next couple of years. And all that electricity has to come from somewhere. And unfortunately, it is coming from fossil fuels, primarily from methane gas and some other even dirtier forms. There's been a rapid expansion of methane gas power plants by electric utilities on the utility grid. It has been estimated that if all of the data center in development and planned in the United States are built, that the existing methane gas fleet among utilities in the United States will grow by nearly 50%. That is just an astonishing growth. It outpaces the 15-year period between 2001 and 2016 when there was a gas explosion due to fracking. So you're going to have more smog-forming nitrogen oxides from utilities meeting data center demand with methane gas. Equally alarming, or more so, is the astonishing amount of methane gas combustion turbines that data centers are building on site. We call it behind the meter because it's not connected to the utility grid.
0: And why is that? They own like their own little mini grid in this sense?
1: It's amazing, but they are essentially building power plants on site because they cannot get connected to the grid fast enough. And this industry is all about speed to market. It's about accelerated construction, accelerated development, and they want to beat their competitors to market and get their AI engines instituted in our brains and computers before anywhere else. So they just can't wait for utilities to build them. They can't wait for the transmission lines or the interconnections to happen. So they are just building their own power plants. Because these data centers and server farms cannot be down for more than 5 minutes, they rely upon emergency backup power. And unfortunately, what they rely upon is the dirtiest fueled power that exists in the United States. They are dirty diesel backup generators for emergency power. And to give you a sense, they can emit up to 600 times more smog-forming pollution than the combustion turbines that run on gas and operate at the same plants. So we don't want these things to be running. There's a single data center in Delaware, for example, that's about 1.2 gigawatts of power, which is quite enormous. It's using 500 backup generators.
0: Diesel generators.
1: Diesel generators, dirty diesel backup generators. And you've seen, thanks to data centers, dirty diesel generator capacity triple from just 2018 to 2024. And really, we've experienced the highest explosion in data centers in 2024, 2025, and 26. So that problem's getting worse and not better. So the Trump administration has very consciously delayed the planned retirement of dirty coal power plants. The companies wanted to retire, and the Trump Department of Energy actually issued legal orders prohibiting them from retiring. And this has happened at 15 power plants involving 34 fossil fuel burning electric units in just the first 2 years of the Trump administration. I looked up the numbers, and the plants that have been delayed from retiring emitted nearly 65 million tons of carbon dioxide emissions in the year 2023, which is equivalent to the emissions of about 15 million gas-powered vehicles driven for an entire year on highways. So you've got this very conscious pro-data center, pro-coal Trump administration that's forcing Americans to breathe air pollution from coal plants that the companies wanted to retire because it wasn't cost-effective to operate them.
0: Let's return to the science later. And if you could give us a glance behind the curtain of what you and your colleagues at the NRDC are doing to try to mitigate this threat and what listeners can do to get engaged in the fight.
1: So my work at NRDC in Washington focuses on fighting Trump administration rollbacks of the Clean Air Act, the vast majority of which are happening at EPA, paradoxically, which is leading the charge to roll back Clean Air Act safeguards for Americans. And I've cataloged quite a few of these rollbacks that we're fighting that I'm just going to rattle off to give you a sense of the breadth. So on May 11th, the Trump EPA proposed a rule that was specifically touted to promote the construction and development of data centers. And this rule would allow data centers, power plants, and other industrial polluters to complete major construction at new facilities before obtaining the federal clean air permits that have long been required by the law. And I'm talking about 50 years they have been required. The Trump administration has just announced we're going to let these data centers construct much of the facility where the server farms are located and the associated buildings, so long as they don't start work on the equipment that pollutes. Now, you may say to yourself, well, that doesn't seem like a problem. If they're still going to get permits for the polluting equipment, what's the problem with that? The problem with that is that for over 50 years, the law has guaranteed Americans and guaranteed state regulators the right to oppose the very siting and construction of an entire facility in their community if it is harmful to their health, to their air quality, even to surrounding, vegetation and terrain where the facility will be built. And so that's why the Clean Air Act has always required these Clean Air Act permits before you can construct the facility, not just construct the polluting equipment. And the Trump administration is just flagrantly violating this part of the law. We will oppose it first in comments to the agency, and then down the road, almost certainly oppose it through litigation.
0: So just to be clear, the way that they're violating the law and the previous standards is that they're now saying ex post facto, once you've built this center, then we'll go in and we'll make sure you get the correct certification for it. But the cat's already out of the bag in that sense, especially if you're a politician in that district that just has 600 new jobs that have been brought into their district for this thing. Are you really going to just shut that plant down? Probably not. As a politician, you're going to look at it through a self-serving lens, unfortunately. Is that a fair characterization?
1: Bingo. It's exactly right. Not only the politician, the regulator is not going to shut it down. The judge is not going to shut it down. It is designed to contort the entire process by allowing them to build up hundreds of millions of dollars of what we call equity in the ground, to prevent the regulator from disapproving the air permit, which is a legal right that citizens can request and that regulators can pursue if the air quality is harmed excessively due to this plant. It's designed to make the entire process a fraud in effect.
2: Jehoshaphat, the mongrel cat, jumped off the roof today. Some say he fell, but I could tell he did himself away. His eyes weren't bright like they were the night we played checkers on the train. Well, God bless his soul, it was a tootsie roll.

0: This is Alex Wise on Sea Change Radio, and I'm speaking to John Walk. He is a senior attorney at the NRDC. So, John, we were talking about Trump's rollbacks of the Clean Air Act. Maybe you can continue on some of the strategies that you and your colleagues have to try to stop this from happening, because it seems like this is the nightmare scenario of capitalism on steroids.
1: I think that's a fair characterization. The right that we have and all citizens in the United States have under the law is to make sure that the government, like EPA, if they want to try to roll back health or environmental safeguards, goes through a rulemaking where the public is allowed to weigh in with comments and objections, both technical and legal. And then EPA can go ahead and finalize the rollback, but we then have the right to go to court. So that's the playbook that NRDC has followed for really over 50 years. And it's the playbook that we are pursuing. So we have been very successful in the first Trump term in preventing a lot of these rollbacks. We've been successful so far in the first 2 years, and I think we will continue to be. But it's really just, it's an onslaught. I think of it sometimes as like a out of control rush of rollbacks by the Trump administration. It's like being hit in the face by a gushing fire hydrant. It's just almost too much. And then the water from the fire hydrant is toxic, of course. So it's 24/7 here, because they are just issuing these rollback proposals on a weekly basis for carbon dioxide and smog and soot and mercury and lead and arsenic and, you know, PFAS and you name it. They are rolling back safeguards. There is not a positive clean air action coming out of the Trump EPA. It is rollbacks 24/7, 365 days a year.
0: And as somebody who served under the Clinton administration in the EPA, you know the language, you know the procedures. This must be horrifying to you. What kind of insights can you glean from how this is strayed from standard operating procedure and then act accordingly?
1: So the Trump EPA is so reckless in their rollback ambitions that they are violating the substance of the law in multiple respects. They're violating the procedure of the law. The problem is there are just so many of these rollbacks that it requires resources across multiple groups. And the Justice Department under Trump is getting strapped for attorneys and resources because they are trying to defend so many lawsuits that have been prompted by reckless action by EPA. And we're seeing things I've never seen before. I mentioned that these data centers are not able to get the combustion turbines that they want from the grid so that they're building them on site. The Trump EPA is taking it to another level. They suggested very recently that they would allow these methane gas combustion turbines and dirty diesel generators to be mounted onto trucks, literally the beds of huge trucks, in order to call these sources of power mobile sources, i.e. vehicles, like cars and trucks. Because Clean Air Act permitting doesn't apply to vehicles, it applies to facilities and sources. So what they are saying is, well, we're going to allow you to circumvent Clean Air Act permittings that apply to facilities and plants, because we're going to call your power sources now vehicles because they're mounted onto truck beds. I wish I were making it up, but that's the level of insanity that we are seeing right now from the Trump administration in order to try to promote and accelerate these data centers.
0: And did the EPA prompt and spoon feed the industry these workarounds, or is this something that the industry came up with and the EPA did a nudge, nudge, wink, wink action on it?
1: It's a conspiracy of corruption and pollution. Really, the ideas are inseparable. This one was an idea first floated by industry, but EPA is being run by former industry attorneys. So they're thick as thieves in the rollback ideas that are passed around.
0: Is there a way to fix the EPA under this current administration, or do we need to just consider them the enemy of the environment until we can restore sanity in terms of the people who run the EPA?
1: Judged by its own actions, the Trump EPA is acting like the enemy of the environment and public health and safeguards for the American people. I think about your question this way. The Trump EPA is like a kidney stone. This too shall pass in January 2029. But the data centers that they are promoting and accelerating now will cause harm to the body politic and democracy and the environment and the American people for far, far longer than January 2029. So the existential struggle that public interest groups are facing around the country and local communities all over the United States where these data centers are sprouting like poisonous mushrooms is to try to bring some sanity to stop the ones that deserve to be stopped, to try to make them use clean energy where they're going to be built, to not allow them to consume as much water as they do. Let me give you a little figure. There's a single data center in Iowa that in 2024 consumed 1 billion gallons of water. That's billion with a B. Okay, that's probably the most that we have seen, but the water consumption that's happening in watersheds and reservoirs around the country has actually galvanized community-level bipartisan opposition in red states and blue states. Marjorie Taylor Greene's former district in Georgia sits on a lake, and they were horrified to see that the lake was being drained by data centers. These water concerns are arising in California, which is already water-strapped, as you know. Northern Virginia is home to an immense number of data centers. So is Georgia. Texas has more than the next 7 states combined that are building there. So we're seeing a real uprising of concern and opposition in blue states and purple states and in states as red as Utah, where Kevin O'Leary from Shark Tank is trying to build a 9-gigawatt powered data center called Stratos that just sideswiped the community because they weren't giving notice into it until a rubber stamped vote was run through. So I've been a clean air attorney for 30 years, and I've really never seen anything quite like this explosion of data centers and the rapid backlash that is happening on a bipartisan basis across the United States.

0: This episode is dedicated to the memory of jazz legend Sonny Rollins, who just passed away at the age of 95. This is Alex Wise on Sea Change Radio, and I'm speaking to John Walk. He is a senior attorney at the NRDC. So, John, you just mentioned the water consumption. How can the polluting water issue be one that you and your colleagues can use to alert the public of the problem without seeming overly alarmist?
1: Well, the simple physics of the sheer volumes of water that are required to cool the electricity usage, the computers, the servers, everything that's required means that it's pretty universally acknowledged that just massive volumes of water are required. So there are two types of water issues. One is water usage or consumption. How much water is needed and used on a yearly basis to cool these data centers? And where is that water coming from and what it is doing to the surrounding water reserves in a community?
0: And why isn't that water being reused? This is almost always fresh water, right? There's not a lot of circular water solutions being implemented while they exist.
1: If a good question in the United States doesn't have an immediate answer, the answer is almost always money. It costs money for them to do the circulation of water on site, the reuse or recycling of water. It is much cheaper for them to just take the water from the public, from the groundwater and from streams and the like. And that, above all, I think has galvanized public concern and opposition because people are literally seeing the water pressure in their faucets and showers drop soon after a data center begins operation nearby. And as we all know, those things hit home. When you're at your house and you don't have the water you need, you're going to notice that right away. And it's a cause and effect relationship. So there are solutions. As you said, there is, requiring the reuse and recycling and recirculation of water that's been used already at the facility. And there are some companies haltingly that are beginning to agree to that, but it's not being required in the vast majority of cases. And in fact, we are paying for these facilities through our politicians to be located in our communities with enormous tax breaks. They're not paying us for the water overuse or overconsumption. We are paying through the tax system for them. And I think that has to change. It is simply not sustainable. And I think it's going to be the tip of the sword in some much needed reforms to improve the environmental performance and water consumption by these data centers. The second issue, which is a little harder to get your hands around right now, is water pollution. And that's simply the waste coming from these facilities and what it's doing to surrounding water tables or streams or other things where discharging is occurring. Now, this is not as bad as it is from an oil refinery or other types of industrial operations in the United States, but it's not nothing, and it's something we should be thinking about. In both cases, the thing that concerns me most as a public health advocate and an attorney is the questions of harm from both of those categories of water pollution and water usage are shrouded in secrecy in two respects. Many of these data center developers are entering into what are called non-disclosure agreements or NDAs with the local politicians to try to shield and conceal as much of the information from the public as possible. And the second way is that when requests are made through state sunshine laws, sometimes called freedom of information laws, regulators and data centers are conspiring to claim that how much water they are using at the facility is confidential business information. They are claiming that it is, in effect, a trade secret.
0: That sounds similar to the fracking.
1: It's exactly like that. I think it is more outrageous with data centers because they're not injecting, proprietary chemicals or any chemicals into the water. They're just simply using excessive amounts of water for cooling purposes. And there's nothing confidential or trade secret related about that. It is embarrassing. It is politically sensitive. Regulators and companies have been fighting that disclosure. There's one brave state court judge in the Commonwealth of Virginia who looked at the legal question and said, nonsense. There is no way that this is a trade secret. You need to disclose to the public how much water is involved. And she required it to be disclosed. So that's another thing that NRDC works on, to find these cases where we think it's just both harmful and reckless and illegal to hide from the public basic information about how much of their water is being used or stolen to cool these massive hyperscaler data centers.
0: So, John, I was really surprised to learn how uniquely American this problem is. Perhaps you can expand on that.
1: So we know that data centers are not just being built and operated in the United States. It's happening globally. Of 114 gigawatts of new data center capacity globally that was expected to be powered by methane gas, 90% of it, over 100 gigawatts, was being built in the United States. So while it's true that there are data centers being built in Mexico and India and other countries, the real explosion in the market and in the addition of fossil fuel capacity to power these data centers is happening right here in the good old US of A. It's really hard to find many states in the United States right now that are not being touched by this creeping web of data centers consuming energy, causing pollution, consuming water, and even driving up electricity bills for average Americans.
0: John Walk is a federal clean air director and a senior attorney at the Environmental Health Program for the NRDC, the Natural Resources Defense Council. John, thanks so much for being my guest on SeaChange Radio.
1: Alex, thank you for having me.

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2: 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And today's show is, I'm calling my Jukebox Top 40. 40 songs today in the next 2 hours that you'll remember. 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We're going to kick the show off today with the original Jersey Boys. You know the play Jersey Boys that was on Broadway? It's coming back to Burlington, I believe, next March. So check that out. It's a great show. And lots of great music from Frankie Valli and the Four Seasons. And this song was number three on the charts in 1963. It's written by one of the Four Seasons, and it's about looking worldwide for a girlfriend. And that girlfriend is called Candy Girl.

That's the Four Seasons and Candy Girl coming out of the Queens of New York City. Jesse Colin Young and his band, the Youngbloods. Why Youngbloods? Because he's Jesse Colin Young, and his band members are treated like blood brothers. The Youngbloods and Get Together, number 5 in 1967.

Somebody press B17, and that's another Youngblood song. She Caught Me, Caught the Katie. And that was a hit song for

Youngbloods, She Caught the Katie. Next, we're going to hear a song from The Zombies, an English group led by Rod Argent, who broke off and had a solo career. You probably remember his hit from the group called Argent, Hold Your Head Up. That was Rod Argent. He's a lead member of The Zombies, an English group. Their sound is considered jazz rock. I think it's because of the keyboarding work of Rod Argent. And this song you're about to hear was number two on the charts in 1964 during the beginning of the British invasion. It was ranked number 35, best song of the 1960s. She's Not There, The Zombies.

Yes, that was another hit for the Zombies, Time of the Season. Did you like that organ work? It's reminiscent of the Doors music, isn't it? So much organ involvement. I think I'm not sure which one rocks out more, the Doors or the Zombies. It would be a good contest. Next, we're going to slow it down a little bit and hear from a duo from Great Britain that was pretty successful. They had at least three top 20 hits. You're going to hear two of their hits, beginning with Yesterday's Gone. Chad and Jeremy are the names of this duo. They're followed by Peter and Gordon. In fact, Jeremy and Peter now tour together and sing both of their music. Chad died in 2020 and Gordon died in 2021. So they just re-partnered up with each other and are touring, I think, as of now. Peter was a good friend of Paul McCartney's. In fact, Paul had his sister Jane as a girlfriend, Jane Asher. So let's hear a couple by Chad and Jeremy. Yesterday's Gone and Andy Williams hit Can't Get Used to Losing You. Almost sounds like Andy Williams, but it's Chad.

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We're coming to you with a choice cut show that's called, subtitled, My Jukebox Top 40. 40 songs of 60s and early 70s here that you would have put a quarter in the jukebox to hear play. And so I hope you're enjoying the show so far. Next, we're going to hear from an L.A. sunshine pop group, as they're described. They had many hits on the charts. That they're called The Association. And they had a number 7 hit in 1995 with this song, Along Comes Mary. It's a good one to follow up Chad and Jeremy's Can't Get Used to Losing You, because it's about being down and not having a girlfriend, and then along comes Mary. Except the critics say that Mary was code for marijuana. So along comes Mary and things get high, I guess. See if you listen to this song differently if you know that Mary is referring to marijuana, not a girl named Mary. Here's The Association.

Mary's as sweet as the punch. Mary's as sweet as a drink with a punch. I don't know. Next, we're going to hear from originally a duet called Caesar and Cleo. And they're now known as Sonny and Cher. And that's what they cut their records as, Sonny and Cher, not Caesar and Cleo. They weren't having much success as Caesar and Cleo. Sonny Bono wrote this song, this hit song, on the back of a shirt cardboard. You know, if you buy a new, men, if you buy a new shirt, there's always a cardboard backing it when you take it out for the first time. So I guess I understand Sonny wrote a lot of songs on the back of shirt cardboard. And he did on this one. In the middle of the night, he wrote this hit song, Baby Don't Go. Here's Sonny and Cher, who were together at the time.

husband and wife duo, Sonny and Cher. Sadly, Sonny lost his life on a Denver ski slope. He ran into a tree, I guess, and was killed instantly. That was many years back. Next, we're going to hear a couple of tunes by a duo called Peter and Gordon. They're an English duo, like Chad and Jeremy, played similar music. We're going to have two songs by Peter and Gordon. Peter Asher, as I said before, Paul McCartney lived at their house because his girlfriend was Jane Asher. So he got to know the Asher family very well and became good friends with Peter. And such good friends that Lennon and McCartney wrote this next song, I Go to Pieces. And they gave it to Peter and Gordon. John was not too happy with it, but Paul brokered the deal, and it became a big hit for Peter and Gordon. Then the next song by Peter and Gordon is a hit song written by Buddy Holly. Buddy Holly and the Crickets. So let's hear these two songs by Peter and Gordon. You'll see the similarities with Chad and Jeremy, and so you can see why Peter and Jeremy can tour together and sing each other's songs, hit songs. This song, I remember, I had a crush on a girl and I was 12 years old, and I related to this song at the time, I Go to Pieces.

Peter and Gordon with the Lennon and McCartney song, I Go to Pieces. Number 9 on the charts in 1965. Just you.

Powerful song from Peter and Gordon. Next, we're going to hear from Peter Asher's friend Paul McCartney and his three other bandmates, the Fab Four, from the soundtrack to the movie Help. Remember that in color, bright color, and great music from the soundtrack to that movie. And they're on the beach in the Bahamas, and they're trying to get the ring off Ringo's hand, and they're going to cut it off. But the music from that soundtrack was really extra lossless sound. I don't know what it is, but on the movie soundtrack, it seems like the music is so much better than the 45 or the album. I picked out two songs that really show the harmony that the Beatles had captured in their music. From the movie Help, I picked out You're Gonna Lose That Girl, followed by After You Lose That Girl, You're Looking for Another Girl, right? Two songs that really display great harmony. Another Girl, they say, with harmony came from John double and triple tracking his voice. So he was making the harmony with himself for Another Girl. But listen closely and see if you can you hear that. Here's You're Gonna Lose That Girl, the Beatles.

It's Another Girl, the Beatles. Love hearing George Harrison's new guitar in that song as well. His Stratocaster, he had a brand new bright blue Stratocaster that he played for the first time on that song. It's probably still part of his family collection. Next, we're going to hear an artist from New York City. He was born in New York City and moved to Baton Rouge, Louisiana. So I'd have to say Baton Rouge, Louisiana had some influence on his singing style and his singing lyrics, the way he presented a song. He's going to cover a Four Tops song here and have a number three hit in 1967. It's Johnny Rivers, whose full birth name was John Henry Ramostella. John Henry Ramostella, or Johnny Rivers, as we prefer. Baby, I Need Your Lovin'. You remember the Four Tops version of this? It's Johnny Rivers. Number three in 1967.

That's Johnny Rivers, Baby, I Need Your Lovin'. You're listening to Choice Cuts. I'm your host, Diamond Dog Dan. Next, with their fifth consecutive number one hit, we have the Supremes and Back in My Arms Again.

You can be a songwriter at any age. A 12-year-old wrote this song, hit song for Jewel Aikens. Houston, Texas. Here's Jewel's hit, Birds and the Bees.

Number two on the charts in 1964. You can see why part of that could be a jingle for a bread company, right? He likes bread and butter. Just cut that piece out and sell some bread with it. I'm sure that that did happen. That's the New Beats. And I think their name was trying to reflect that they were the New Beatles, but they didn't go that far. They cut it off at Beats. And that was their only hit song. That was Larry Henley with the falsetto voice. And most people assume that that was a woman singing that part. 14 weeks on the chart for that song. So it was a keeper. It rose to peaked at number two in 1964. In 1962, Leslie Gore had a hit with this next song. She was Leslie Goldstein from Brooklyn, New York. She died in 2015 at the age of 69, but she had many hits to her name. Her name? Leslie Gore. Here's California Nights.

That's the supergroup The Hollies. That song was written as a tribute not to Carrie Ann, but to Marianne Faithfull. Graham Nash, the leader of The Hollies, thought that Marianne Faithfull was beautiful, but he couldn't understand why she dated half of the Rolling Stones, or at least three of them, including Mick Jagger. She dated Eric Clapton and other rock stars. So that's the lyric, "What's your game? Can anybody play?" It was Graham Nash asking, what's up with all these men that you're with? Can I get into the game, so to speak? That's the story behind the story of the song Carrie Ann. Graham Nash later had a lifelong love affair with Joni Mitchell, which lasts even to today. And he wrote the love song, Our House, about Joni Mitchell. Next, we're going to hear a sort of a love song from Jay and the Americans, their hit song, number 3 on the charts in 1964. Jay and the Americans are from the Queens, New York. And they were known as a doo-wop group until they started producing songs like this next one, Come a Little Bit Closer. They even did this song in Spanish, so the Mexican music lovers could appreciate a good story and a good song. Here's Come a Little Bit Closer, Jay and the Americans.

Hope you're enjoying Choice Cuts, my jukebox top 40 here today. Lots of songs that you probably remember from putting a quarter in the jukebox and playing these songs. Songs are free today, no quarters needed. Coming to you from 99.3 FM WBTV LP in Burlington, Vermont, on the shores of beautiful Lake Champlain. This is Choice Cuts. I'm your host, Diamond Dog Dan. More great music off the jukebox ahead here. Here's the next tune is a song by Roy Orbison, the great Roy Orbison. This song was a hit way back in 1961, number two on the charts in 1961 for this Vernon, Texas singing star. This song, which is Crying, was ranked 69th out of the 500 greatest songs ever. Roy died in 1988. At the age of 52 years old. And he was a great artist. A lot of people wonder why he always wore sunglasses. Was it because he was blind or partially blind? No, the answer is his right eye was sat a little higher in his head than his left eye. So he was self-conscious that people would notice that. So he wore sunglasses to disguise his eye imbalance issue. Here's Roy with the song Crying, way back in 1961. Just a

Roy Orbison, he had a great solo career, and he ended his career with the Traveling Wilburys. What a super group they were, huh? There was a story about how they were practicing just first coming together. They had a meet at George Harrison's big house, and there was a knock on the door, and they described it as like Christmas Eve, that Roy Orbison was at their front door. They were all excited and in a tizzy, and that's what they thought of Roy Orbison joining their group. Next, we're going to hear four songs that, interesting enough, have Don't in the title. First one is a Beatles tune, I Don't Want to Spoil the Party. That's off the album. It's the B-side of 8 Days a Week, which was a huge hit. This song is considered country rock by the critics. And this, I was mistaken before with the Beatles song. This is the song where John Lennon double tracks to get harmony out of this song. Don't want to spoil the party, so I'll go. Hate my disappointment to show. Here's the Beatles.

That twang on George's guitar made it sound country, didn't it? And John was echoing John, not necessarily exact harmony. He was sort of shadowing John as he sang the lead on that song, shadowing himself. We've got three more songs with Don't in the title. The next one up is by The Animals. The Animals are a group out of Newcastle, England, and they have many soulful inspired hits, mostly because of their lead singer, Eric Burden. He's got just a voice that carries the ball, certainly. And he's singing on this song. These next two songs are by The Animals. And Don't Bring Me Down and Don't Let Me Be Misunderstood. Carole King wrote Don't Bring Me Down. And Nina Simone had an argument with Eric Clapton. She said that Eric Clapton stole this song from her and called him all kinds of names, MFR and stuff like that. They had a head-to-head battle at the Apollo stage after the both of them had performed. He went backstage to see Nina and she was very angry. And his response was, well, you're going on tour in Europe. I sang this song, so I'm just setting you up as the original songwriter and singer of this song. So when you hit the stage in Europe, you can thank me for your success over there. So it was a good response, and they sort of settled their problems, but it was the song Don't Let Me Be Misunderstood. And as I said, Carole King wrote this first song, Don't Bring Me Down, one of four Don't songs.

0: understood.
1: Understood.

You ever use that lyric line, "I'm just a soul whose intentions are good," when you're doing something that's dubious? Think of the Animal song, "Don't Let Me Be Misunderstood." One more don't song, and it's "Don't Let the Rain Come Down." The Serendipity Singers, they're sort of like the Christy Minstrels. They're a folk group, but they had a hit with this song. Was number two on the charts in 1964, right at the beginning of the British invasion. They're an American group, folk group, the Serendipity Singers, and "Don't Let the Rain Come Down. My Roof's Got a Hole in It, and I May Drown."

From the Crooked Man nursery rhyme, that's a hit song for the Serendipity Singers, Don't Let the Rain Come Down. Next, we're going to hear a song from the Easy Beats. The Easy Beats are a group out of Australia that had a hit with this next song. You may remember the song Friday on My Mind. Well, Australia took a vote, and music experts took a vote in 2001. This song was chosen as the best Australian song of all time. The best Australian song ever produced by an Australian music group or solo artist. This song that you're about to hear, you're going to hear Friday on My Mind. Here's the Easy Beats from Australia.

from 1967, that's Friday on My Mind, the Easy Beats, Australia's answer to the Beatles from 1967. Only rose to number 16 on the American Billboard charts. Next, we're going to hear a song by the group America, although they all met up at an Air Force base over in England. That's how they came together and got to know each other, the members of this group. This song goes out to my wife, Lisa. This is her favorite song. She loves it when she hears it on the radio. Sister Golden Hair.

one song for the group America. They just put out a new album, their 50th anniversary edition. They got started around 1975, 76. So that would be 50 years. Boy, does time pass quickly, doesn't it? I also want to give out a shout out to my neighbor who's a loyal listener, Diana, if you're still listening. Thanks for tuning in. I very much appreciate it. Hope you enjoy these tunes from the 60s here off our jukebox for today. 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Choice Cuts at 99.3 FM WBTV LP in Burlington, Vermont, on the shores of beautiful Lake Champlain. Thanks for tuning in. I'm your host, Diamond Dog Dan, the DJ. We got another America song for you. This is Daisy Jane. Hope you're enjoying today's show.

That line, beat your head against the sky, reminds me that the Love and Spoonful, a Canadian-American group, did perform at Woodstock. So there was a lot of banging their head against the sky at Woodstock. So these two songs were performed at Woodstock. Darling, Be Home Soon, let's follow that with Did You Ever Have to Make Up Your Mind?

11 Spoonful. Did you ever have to finally decide? Our next song comes off of an album that many in the music world consider the best rock album ever made. That album is the Beach Boys' Pet Sounds. And off of that album comes what many believe was the greatest song ever made by an artist, and that's God Only Knows, written by Brian Wilson. And Brian Wilson says that he and his brother Dennis wrote this song. Was it his brother Dennis or Carl? It was Carl. Carl was into religion at that point, and Carl encouraged Brian to have daily prayer sessions. So during those prayer sessions, Brian sort of got closer to God and wrote this song, God Only Knows. I like this song very much. I also like the fact that it ends one of my favorite movies, Love Actually. It's a great holiday movie. How are my loyal listeners doing out there? Have you enjoyed this jukebox show? Sort of a back in the way back machine, back to the 1960s when you put a quarter in the jukebox and got great music like this. God Only Knows.

That's God Only Knows, the Beach Boys classic. And I mean classic. Next, we're going to hear a song by Sly and the Family Stone. Sly reportedly wrote this song after a fight with his girlfriend, who later became his wife, his future wife. And he wrote this song in response to the fight that they had just had. If You Want Me to Stay, Sly and the Family Stone.

Gee, I would say number one is going to be number one. It's talking about his girlfriend and future wife. Next, we're going to hear a song that was originally done by Bessie Banks, 1963. The song is Go Now. And she explains the song came about because she was working in the studio the day Kennedy was assassinated. And the studio management told everybody in the studio, go now. They were shutting down the studio in response to the assassination news. So they told everybody to go now. And that's how the song came about in 1963 by Bessie Banks. And it became a hit by a group from England called, from Birmingham, England, called the Moody Blues. 1964, Denny Lane was in this group. He was also in Wings. He was also in Ringo Starr's All-Star Band. Here's the Moody Blues hit, Go Now, from the Kennedy assassination, where they were all told, you need to go now.

Bibles, contracts, warrants, checks, dictionaries, music, and bills. Paper is also needed to make boxes, photographs, album covers, commercials, and an endless number of other things. The Acme Allied American Papyrus Corporation makes paper for the aforementioned products, plus a great line of colored paper for your use. 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

gravity's rainbow, but you probably didn't read. And how about my Laura Nero record? She probably threw away when she moved. And how about the half a box of lentils from when I cooked her food that she probably didn't use? I want to dedicate this jam to all those things I left behind in girls' apartments and various domiciles over the years. Sometimes you gotta leave in a hurry, man, what can I say? Except I didn't forget about any of it.

0: 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I'm your host, Rain Herzog, personal trainer, group fitness instructor, and general manager of Shelburne Athletic Club. Each week, I bring you conversations with health professionals and practitioners who can help you live stronger, healthier, and more balanced lives. This week, I'm excited to welcome into my studio Sally Torney, who is a friend, super athlete, and has recently been diagnosed with Parkinson's disease. Before I bring Sally on, I want to read a piece about Parkinson's disease so that people out there have a sense of what we're talking about. We're going to go over Sally's athletic career and mom career and all that, and then really get into the whole Parkinson's disease issue. Parkinson's disease is a progressive disorder of the central nervous system that affects movement and worsens over time. It occurs when brain cells that are productive dopamine, a chemical messenger responsible for coordinating smooth, purposeful muscular activity, die. While there is no cure, medications and therapies can effectively manage symptoms. Sally, I really want to thank you for coming forth and talking about a subject that is obviously very personal because you're being affected by it and your lifestyle and all that. And I know you wanted to come on to help others that are currently in the situation with Parkinson's, but also people that may be diagnosed in the near future. So welcome to the show. Nice to have you. You and I are going to address questions that you and I have drawn up together, but also having posted that you're on tonight, a couple of people have sent us questions, which you and I will address also. So welcome, nice to have you.
1: Thank you, Rain, nice to be here.
0: So let's get into who Sally is. Who is Sally?
1: So I am a mom of three sons. My husband and I met at UVM in the 70s. We've raised our three sons here in Vermont in Shelburne. Also a grandmother. I have three beautiful grandsons and a granddaughter who's about 1.5 years old now. I've always been a really active person. You know, in my early years, especially through college, I would go for a run if I was stressed. That was my stress release. I still am working. I travel quite a bit around New England in sales. So I'm just a really active person, have a lot on my plate, and all good things.
0: It's wonderful life. It sounds like a great life. Mm-hmm. What sports and activities have you been a big part of your life?
1: So, you know, honestly, I love every sport. I still water ski, I snow ski, I love to bike, I swim, I do strength classes, I played field hockey at UVM. I've always been an athlete, and you know, I grew up in the time when some sports were not available when I was younger. So when I was able to start, you know, playing sports, especially team sports, I just really enjoyed that very much. I always thought that I found my favorite sport when I was invited to play on a hockey league shortly after my last son was born. I loved it. We went to the national tournament and actually won the B tournament, the national tournament,
0: which
1: was a big deal.
0: That's very cool.
1: And then I discovered triathlons. So I got heavily involved in triathlons around the age of 50.
0: Yeah, well, you used to do some of the Race Vermont .com races that I put on, right?
1: I did, yes.
0: How many of those did you do?
1: I think I took your training class.
0: Oh, that's right. Yes, I used to do training for it. Yeah, that's right. Right. Wow.
1: So as many as you did in that, like, probably.
0: Yeah, it was probably, we did it about 8 years or so.
1: Yeah, I probably did six of those eight.
0: Oh, that's amazing. Yeah. And was that your launch pad?
1: That was my launch pad.
0: Really? Wow.
1: I saw my nephew do the national, the Olympic distance here in Vermont. They had it here in Burlington.
0: That's right. Yes, they did.
1: And when I watched him do that, it really spurred in me that I should try the next level. So in that about 13 years of doing triathlons, I moved my way from sprint to Olympic, then to the half Ironman race, which was my favorite. I'm more of a distance person.
0: Yeah.
1: I ended up going to two world championships. One was in South Africa in 2018. And then the last one was my final race, which was in St. George, Utah, about 3 years ago.
0: That's amazing. Yeah, you were really good at it, too. Yeah, as I recall, you were like a winner. Before your diagnosis, what did a typical day look like for you?
1: So, you know, I was just a typical person, right? I had work. I'd make sure I would work out. I would do training for my next race. I, you know, would cook meals, travel for work. I had my grandkids, my husband. That was my typical day, just normal, everything, you know, busy, active. Yeah.
0: So when did you first notice that something was not quite right physiologically?
1: So I started noticing when I was training for my world championship in St. George, Utah. When I was training for that race, in my run, my right heel would hit. I was like, my gait was off. And I didn't know it was wrong. And you know, I was having to run 13 miles for that race. So I was training, running regularly, long distances. The bike was fine. My swim was fine. But that run was really something that I noticed. I made it through the race, but my time was about an hour longer than my typical race time. So I was concerned after that race that something was off.
0: And the heel thing was the only symptom that you noticed?
1: That was the only symptom at that time.
0: Got it.
1: Yep. After the race, I started getting some tremors in my right arm.
0: Ah.
1: And my swim coach noticed that my right leg was not kicking.
0: Ah.
1: I had no idea, but she pointed it out. And Parkinson's sometimes can start, usually can start on just one side of your body first.
0: Okay.
1: And then it will move to the other side eventually because there's nothing to stop this disease from progressing.
0: And yeah, research I did, it looked like it's pretty typical that the hand or arm twitch is one of the first symptoms.
1: Yes, yeah, that is. Well, I mean, for me, it was really my motor symptoms, my heel.
0: Yeah.
1: And then I started seeing some tremors.
0: Wow. And did you initially think it was age-related, overtraining, or something like that?
1: No, not for me, because I knew what your typical aches and pains felt like. For me, I knew this was really different. I was so in shape. I think I was probably in the best shape of my life when I was 60. I was diagnosed at 63. And so I was so attuned to how my body felt and worked that I knew this was more than just age-related or overtraining. I was worried that there was something more involved.
0: And what was the journey like trying to find the answers?
1: So the journey was interesting. You know, I had had my hip replaced about 9 months before my race in Utah.
0: Oh, wow.
1: Yeah.
0: That's not typical that someone has their hip replaced and 9 months later does a big race.
1: Yeah, well, I did a half Ironman before that race to get to the world championship.
0: Wow.
1: So yeah.
0: Superwoman.
1: So anyway, I contacted my hip surgeon who's also a friend of my husband's who works in the industry. And he told me that he didn't think it was my hip. And over the phone, you know, as a gesture, as a friend, he said, I'm going to cast a bigger net here. And it could be something neurological or with your spine. You know, maybe you have a pinched nerve or something like that. So he was so great in kind of helping me through that process. I had an x-ray of my hip just to rule that out, and that came back fine.
0: Got it.
1: And then he sent me to a spine surgeon, and I had an MRI done on my spine, and that actually looked pretty good too for my age. You know, there's always a little something there. But
0: Yeah.
1: And then the spine surgeon couldn't really figure out what was going on, but he had a friend who was a neurologist here at UVM who he sent me to. And again, that when I went to see him, it was like 4 or 5 months later that I had an appointment. So
0: right.
1: That's how my whole thing kind of progressed.
0: Wow. Well, I think we're going to take a little break here. But when we come back, I want to talk about more the when you received the diagnosis, what, you know, how you felt, sort of how you reacted, so what you did with that. In the meantime, we are going to move to hit 2026 with It Feels So Good with Matt Cesari. And this will be some moving music out there, because I was thinking about you doing your running and triathlons and all that, and you want some motivating music, right? So let's play it.

0: I'm back. This is Rain Herzog. You're listening to the Let It Rain show here at WBTV LP 99.3 FM. I'm talking with Sally Torney, mom, athlete, and who has been recently diagnosed with Parkinson's, who's here to share her life and her diagnosis with you. And we got some background to who Sally is as an athlete. And now I want to ask you a very personal question, which is, what was going through your mind, Sally, when you heard the words, you have Parkinson's?
1: Well, I'm actually going to laugh about this because I figured it out about 2 months before my diagnosis. You know, like everybody, right? You go online and you start looking up things. And I looked up a website that said these are the six most common symptoms of Parkinson's. And I looked at all six and I had all six of those symptoms.
0: Wow.
1: So I looked at my husband and said, I have Parkinson's, 2 months before my actual appointment. But when I heard it from the surgeon, it did hurt, right? It stung.
0: Yeah.
1: I think I had a tear go down my face. I looked at my husband and he said to the neurologist, she's known this for a while.
0: Yeah, wow.
1: So I think the shock really came, beforehand when I figured it out by myself. But it also came because I had never taken medications in my life. I don't take a medication for anything. Suddenly, I'm on 3 medications a day.
0: Wow.
1: And when he told me, here's what we're going to put you on, and here's what the side effects are going to be, I stopped him and I said, I don't want to know the side effects, because if you tell me I'm going to have these side effects, then I'm going to have them.
0: Right. So, psychosomatic.
1: Right. Exactly.
0: Right. Wow.
1: Yeah.
0: And so just to further that, what emotions did you experience in the days and weeks afterwards? Were you like, I'm going to fight this to the whatever, and I'm above this. I'm going to do my best. And I'm sure Bob, your husband, extremely supportive and all that.
1: Yeah. I did say, like, why me, right?
0: Yeah.
1: I have my family history. My dad was still alive at, like, 97. My mom was still alive in her 90s. Everybody around me was healthy. So.
0: And nobody's it's Parkinson's.
1: No.
0: Because in some of the research I did, that one of the factors is genetics.
1: So I was genetically tested.
0: Ah.
1: And six common genetic markers I did not have.
0: Wow.
1: I could have done more testing with another like 6 or 8 that if you have combinations of those, it could be genetic. But I did not go through with that testing because they also were going to tell you if you have things like ALS or even worse, diagnoses.
0: Okay.
1: So I said, you know what? I'm okay with what I have.
0: Yeah, you've already learned some bad news. You didn't need any more.
1: Right,
0: yeah.
1: Exactly. But, my emotions were really those first weeks, like, okay, what do I have to do? I'm not going to let

0: Well, I felt like that. Like I can get through this. I know I can. I know exercise is a huge key.
1: Huge.
0: To help thwarting this disease. It can actually slow the progression.
1: Very definitely.
0: And so, you know, I feel a little bit like that being up above might have given this to me because he knew that I am an athlete and I can handle it.
1: Yes.
0: And so that's kind of how I maneuvered through those first few weeks.
1: How'd your family react to all this?
0: So the family, I had no doubt about that they are going to be the most supportive thing for me. And
1: yes.
0: Of course they are. A little history, my family had just gone through a very major health crisis with my middle son. The year before I was diagnosed, he had stage 4 lymphoma, my middle son.
1: Oh, wow.
0: And so we all were supportive for him and positive and just helped him through this as a team and a family. And I knew when I was diagnosed that I would get the same, you know, respect and support and just positive vibes from them all. Of course I did.
1: Yeah, I can only imagine just knowing some of your family members. So what misconceptions did you have about Parkinson's before your diagnosis?
0: You know, I really didn't have many. I mean, I didn't know a lot about it, right? I just know that Michael J. Fox had it, and you knew that he had tremors. I didn't realize that there's so much more to Parkinson's, and it's so different for everybody. So I really didn't have too many misconceptions at all. I just didn't ever think I was going to be the one to get it, honestly. I was pretty shocked about it.
1: Well, especially because for, 60-some-odd years of your life, you've been just amazing athlete, healthy, not taking any medication, all that.
0: Right.
1: Why would you think that anything like that could even happen to you?
0: Right. Interestingly, most Parkinson's patients get it in their early 60s.
1: Yeah, I've read that. It's from 60 onset. Yeah,
0: so it's
1: crazy.
0: It's those listeners that have Parkinson's that they got it when they were younger that I have all the respect for.
1: Absolutely. For listeners who may not know, what exactly is Parkinson's to you? What is this whole journey, the actual physical side of it, the physiological side? What's your definition of it?
0: So, you know, there's many aspects of Parkinson's. I'm really lucky that it affects my motor abilities. So, one of the symptoms is, you know, you don't make your arm move well. So on my right side, my arm kind of hangs sometimes. I try to recognize that and make it move. But I am right side weak. But Parkinson's can be really different for everybody. Some people have, you know, depression that goes with it. Big time balance issues. I have a little bit of balance issue, but I work with that with my strength classes. So that helps a lot, and I just know it could be worse, right? So I just stay positive and work on those motor skills that I know are weak for me.
1: Is Parkinson's more than tremors?
0: Yeah, it is. It's a lot of things, you know. It can affect your mood, your sleep. You can have GI issues, balance issues. It can affect your sight. I mean, it really has something to do with almost every part of your body. And some people have all of those symptoms. So again, I'm really lucky and I pay homage to those who, you know, have more issues than I do and who have had to deal with them for a lot longer time.
1: What do you wish people understood about Parkinson's?
0: I just wish that they understood that, again, everybody's got different symptoms. And sometimes, you know, like if I'm in the grocery store and I get stiff, you know, right away sometimes.
1: Yep.
0: And it's usually when I'm in a public place and it's embarrassing. And, I just wish that people would understand that, you know, we have these things and it just comes on sometimes. And I drag my leg through the grocery store and think, oh my goodness, I look like, you know, terrible right now. But what am I going to do? Nothing.
1: You got to keep living.
0: Exactly.
1: And especially knowing you, you're going to do that really well.
0: Yeah.
1: I would only expect that from you.
0: It would also, you know, it's also good to know that there is no cure. So any funding that goes into Parkinson's is really important. And there's so

0: many medications on the horizon right now, especially because of AI.
1: Yes.
0: It's very promising, and it gives all of us hope.
1: That's fantastic. What are some of the invisible symptoms people don't see with you?
0: Yeah, so I mean, fatigue for sure. A lot of sleep disruption. I get that every once in a while, but lately I've been sleeping great. I take magnesium, that helps a lot. You know, mental confusion sometimes. I'm constantly questioning, like, did I just feel that? Is that a new symptom?
1: Uh-huh.
0: You know, you're always kind of on. You know,
1: you're on red alert.
0: Exactly. Red
1: wow.
0: alert. Yeah. And medication changes too. Like if you feel like you're starting to, you know, lose a little bit of your, you know, strength or whatever, do I have to go on a medication change or not? And with Parkinson's, you have some good days and then you have some bad days and you don't really know why.
1: Got it. Well, let's take a little music break so that you and I can connect. And when we come back, we're going to talk about living and thriving with Parkinson's. And I really appreciate, and I know people appreciate you sharing this personal situation with you.
0: Thanks, Ray.

0: 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And I'm having a conversation with my friend and athlete and recently diagnosed Parkinson's disease friend, Sally Torney. And Sally, I really appreciate you sharing all this great information that is going to help somebody out there who's listening and who may have Parkinson's now, but may also contract it in the future. We talked about how really age 60 and above is when this thing can happen to you.
1: Yeah.
0: Out of the blue, right?
1: I mean, out of the blue.
0: It's crazy. So when I left, I mentioned that we're going to talk about living and thriving with Parkinson's. So let's get to some of the questions that you and I have drawn up, but also some of the people on Facebook asked. How has Parkinson's changed your life, daily life?
1: Well, you know, it's really made me realize how good life is. And I feel really lucky with, you know, the accomplishments and everything that I've done so far. And I'm really fortunate that I have a loving, supportive family. So I'm more aware of kind of, you know, what I eat, what I drink. I appreciate the good things more. You know, just overall, everything's a little more in focus now.
0: As an athlete, how important is exercise in managing Parkinson's?
1: So I'm going to say, as an athlete, or even if you're not an athlete, exercise is the number one thing. It's one of the most powerful tools we have. And as I mentioned before, it can help thwart this disease from progressing. So for me, it's the key. There are, you know, kind of six things that I feel that help me day to day do better with Parkinson's.
0: Yeah, please list them.
1: And, you know, exercise, again, is at the top. But eating well, I now am, you know, totally organic. I wasn't in the past, but a lot of fruits and vegetables, organic. Hydration is key for me. I don't feel well when I'm not hydrated. And going along with that, I've really almost completely reduced my alcohol intake.
0: That's fantastic,
1: good sleep. And again, I personally take magnesium. That might not work for everybody, but it does for me. And then if I have stress in my life from work or, you know, any relationship issues with friends or something, that makes it a lot worse too. So
0: yeah.
1: Those are the key things.
0: What kinds of exercise are you especially beneficial to you?
1: So I feel like strength training is really very beneficial.
0: I would agree with that.
1: You got to keep your muscles strong in order to keep your movement going. But as we all know, you know, some aerobic activity funneled in with that strength training is also key. And, you know, a few things that I've heard work well is like boxing. I don't do that. I've done a little bit in one of the classes I take at your club.
0: Yeah, I've read that, the boxing thing. I think it's just motor movements that are unusual, hand-eye coordination, yeah.
1: And swimming's supposed to be really good for the brain as well. So, you know, I feel like for people, do what exercises you like to do, but make sure you're getting some strength in there along with your aerobic stuff.
0: Yeah, I mean, I would say for sure Tai Chi, yoga, eccentrics, who Sherry was in here last week, all those. A lot of balance work would be very important.
1: Yes,
0: because you're losing some of your motor skills, right?
1: Yeah.
0: Has staying active help you emotionally as well as physically?
1: Yeah, I found out, you know, early on in my life that running was a good outlet for me emotionally anyway. So I've always been, you know, an exerciser to reduce stress. It really helps me reduce stress. If I miss a day or two of exercise, I feel it right away. I don't move as well the next day, and I like miss it. So I'm hooked.
0: What lifestyle habits have you become that are most important to you?
1: So, you know, the habits that I've maybe changed because of Parkinson's are to make sure I make time to exercise.
0: Yes.
1: You know, if I'm on the road, which again, I travel for work, I go to the gym at the hotel, or I'll take a run, or I'll find a local gym that I can just do a, you know, one day pass or something. So definitely making changes as far as, you know, exercising, and, you know, also making sure I'm eating well, taking the time to make like a good meal at the end of the day, is key for me too.
0: Wrapping up the sort of lifestyle and thriving and around Parkinson's, what motivates you on difficult days?
1: So, you know, when I have a couple difficult days in a row, if I'm down, I kind of think about what my son had to go through when he was going through, he went through a stem cell transplant, right? That's about the hardest thing you'd ever have to go through.
0: I can only imagine.
1: So I think of him. That helps me say, you know, I'm in a much better place, and so I can get through this. And, you know, motivation is also sparked by hope. And there's a lot going on in research for brain diseases. I mentioned AI. It has a huge impact on finding cures for a lot of diseases right now. And I'm motivated by that possibility that there might be a cure sometime down the road. I know Michael J. Fox has, you know, put a lot of money into it. He's determined to find a cure before he passes away.
0: Yeah, he's amazing.
1: Yeah, and so that hope is really a good driver of being motivated and staying positive.
0: Well, we're going to come back. We're going to do one more song, and then we're going to talk about inspiration and takeaways.
1: Great.
0: So, again, thanks for being here. Thanks for sharing this very personal situation. I'm sure that somebody out there is going to thank you for hearing this.

0: I'm back with Sally, and Sally is sharing with us her fight with Parkinson's, and we're talking about inspiration and takeaways. Sally, what has Parkinson's taught you about yourself?
1: You know, it's really taught me how tough I am mentally, and I knew I had mental toughness, you know, making it through. I did one full Ironman. That was tough, but this is also tough, and so I know I'm tougher than I thought I was. I certainly have moments where I feel sorry for myself, but I know that that's not going to help me, so I try to get out of that moment as quickly as I can. Doesn't help.
0: Has your definition of success changed?
1: No, you know, not really. I mean, I'm really grateful for having succeeded in the sports that I've done. I actually wonder sometimes if I can do another half Ironman. So that's kind of on hold in my brain.
0: Okay.
1: I'm doing a sprint race this summer, so we'll see how that goes.
0: Oh, that's great.
1: Yeah.
0: Put your toe in the water, right?
1: Exactly.
0: Yeah.
1: But, you know,
0: literally.
1: I feel like every day when I wake up and I either go for a bike ride or swim or I go to a strength class, you know, that's my success. I know I've succeeded when I can just get up and make myself go do that. That's my level of success these days.
0: This is a big question. What advice would you give someone newly diagnosed with Parkinson's?
1: So, you know, for me, I wanted to take control of my own journey, and I would suggest anybody that gets given that diagnosis to do the same. And again, this is all for me, but first of all, you have to stay positive. I chose personally not to talk with others that had Parkinson's because I went on the Facebook Parkinson's, and some people like that, right? They have the comfort in knowing that others are going through the same thing. For me, it was a little bit of a downer. You know, the first time I went on, I was hearing how awful it was, and I didn't want to hear that. I wanted to, you know, grasp this in my own way and stay positive. So, you know, my advice would be, again, start exercising, eat better, you know, try to stop drinking alcohol or limit that. Meet people in your strength classes. That's what I do. You know, become friends, get social with them.
0: Surround yourself with a good supportive group.
1: Exactly.
0: Yeah.
1: Find a support system. And also find a doctor you have a lot of trust in. The other thing that I did is I didn't tell my friend network. My only network that knew was my immediate family and, you know, my husband's family. I kept that for 2 years from people.
0: Wow.
1: And then I was ready last summer to kind of let it out.
0: Yeah, I remember in class one day you just said, hey, just wanted to know, let you know where I'm at.
1: Right. It took me those 2 years to kind of deal with it myself and see where I was along the way. And then I was ready. I was ready to say, okay, I'm ready for the world to know. You know, it's a small town here. We know a lot of people.
0: Yes.
1: And so I kind of let it out. And it's been very positive since. But that's my advice. Do it your own way.
0: What can family and friends do to help someone living with Parkinson's?
1: I think the best thing you can do is not to give advice about treatments or what people should do. I have a friend who started telling me that they have a friend who had the deep brain stimulation, and she started telling me what they had to do, and they had to open her head up, and I asked her very politely, please stop.
0: Yes.
1: I don't want to hear anything else. I've only let myself know what's next as far as medications go. I don't want to know what those other stages are
0: yet.
1: Yeah,
0: so, I think that's very smart. Yeah. One thing at a time.
1: Exactly. Be supportive of the person and positive. That's all you can do, really.
0: Well, I think, especially if you're going to give advice, make it sort of subtle and just trying to be as supportive as possible, right?
1: Or ask them, how can I help
0: you? Yeah, that's perfect. Love it. So I want to thank you very much for coming in today, sharing this, sharing your fight, sharing your experience, and you are an amazing person. I know that from all the work we've done in class, and your ability to just keep moving forward. I know your family, and I'm sure they're extremely supportive of to you and yep. of you and all that. And you just got to keep coming back to class.
1: I was there this today, Rain.
0: Yeah, I know you were. You did really well. So, folks out there, we're gonna wrap up the conversation piece, and I'm gonna get back to playing some music. And I want to thank Sally very much for sharing this very personal situation, diagnosis with you, the listeners. And we're very fortunate to have people come onto the show that talk about many ways for us to improve our health, fitness, and wellness. So I'm very fortunate to be able to find those people, which I want to segue into something that, if you are a listener and you are a health professional in the health, fitness, and wellness area, and you want to come on to my show and talk about who you are, what you do, how you can help people, I would love you to reach out to me. My name is Rain Herzog. You could do it through Facebook, or you could go onto my website, LifeTrack, TRAK, personaltraining.com, or you can call me at Shelburne Athletic Club. It'd probably be the easiest thing to do. So let's play some music, and we'll wrap this up. Some following remarks, follow-up remarks, in probably about 10 minutes. So, Sally, thank you again. You're awesome, and keep up the fight.
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I'm Rain Herzog, your DJ right now. I put on every Tuesday a health, fitness, and wellness show, and I want to thank people behind the scenes who helped me to do that. Well, first of all, my guest for sure today, Sally Torney. I wanted to thank Nancy for all her research that she does every week for me. My brother Scott, man, for doing all the recordings of the sessions, which I'll hopefully start putting up online so other people can listen to it. I want to thank Stuart for music and Eliza. You guys are awesome. I just want one caveat today. I chose the music today, so it was more sort of motivating in the lines of exercise and all that. So anyway, from the Media Factory in South End of Burlington, Vermont, is 99.3 FM, and we will finish up with a little Green Onions, and hope you have a good night and stay well, get some rest, stay positive and happy. So have a great night.

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My name is Uli Shagula, and this is How Living is Round. Let's hear from Work, Money, Death. That's the name of the band. This is titled Song of Healing.

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Don't judge wealth by money in the jar. It all depends on the person you are.

0: Alice Russell with Quantic, that Smudge Delana, and we heard the a cappella version too. And we heard from Madre Deus with Oshala. And starting off that set, we heard from Work, Money, Death. We heard Song of Healing. This is 99.3 FM, WBTV LP Burlington, your community, your radio. My name's Uli Shigula, and this is How Living Is Round. Let's hear from the Bobby Hughes combination. This is Karin's Karma.
1: Just walking

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Very narrow path that is hard to keep a line through, twisting and a weaving, it changes in its color too. Changes in its color too. 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

0: to them it's scary. And with my unique skills, nah, you can't compare me.
1: DJ Cam sampling Aretha Franklin. The name of the song is Aretha. And we heard from Funk Community with the song What You Give. And from Julie Driscoll and Brian Auger and the Trinity, we heard their rendition of All Blues. From Bobby Hughes combination, we heard Karen's Kerma. This is 99.3 FM, WBTV LP Burlington. My name's Uli Shagula, and this is another episode of How Living Is Round. Let's hear from Nicolette. This is titled No Government.

government. There'd be no government.

hidden jazz quartet with Una Mas Trio, and that's called Clear as Water. And from the Bahama Soul Club, we heard I, Jonah. And from Part-Time Heroes with Jonah McCleary, we heard Angels Fly. Beginning that set, we had Nicolette with No Government. It's now 7 minutes past the hour of 7 p.m. This is 99.3 FM, WBTV LP Burlington, your community, your radio. My name's Uli Shagula, and this is another episode of How Living Is Round. From Glasgow, Scotland, let's hear from Howie B. This is Who's Got the Bacon?

From Ash Walker, that's called Bongo Legs. And from Nightmares on Wax with Moses, we heard I Am You. From Defaz, we heard Cut the Jazz and sampling some Ella Fitzgerald there. Starting off the set, Howie B with Who's Got the Bacon? Let's hear from Slow Train Soul. This is Naturally, the original mix.

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And there's no funkier down-home group than Bahama Soul Club. And guess what? 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
1: BB Tonga and the Selenites with Shine. And a remix of Nina Simone's Go to Hell. It's remixed by Motion Worker. And from Brenda Boykin, we heard Ride Rich Rhythm. Starting off that set, Slow Train Soul with Naturally, the original mix. I'm going to finish with Wicked Lester with a song titled Chocolate. And then the final song taking you up to the 8 o'clock hour, we're going to hear from Stéphane Pompougnac. The name of the song is Pour faire le portrait d'un oiseau. That's my best at fake French. Thanks for listening. I'll be back again next Tuesday evening for another episode of How Living Is Round. I encourage you to stay tuned. Milo Grant is on right after me with her phenomenal program, The Cultural Bunker. Again, thanks for listening. This is Wicked Lester and then a song by Stéphane Pompougnac.
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